0: months ago, we have been down south in the mountains and talking about different things happening at the Polish mountains and during winter, and not only during winter. And this time we are traveling to the other side of Poland, to the coastline, to the Baltic Sea. For those who do not know, the Polish coastline stretches approximately 700 kilometers, and it's characterized by wide sandy beaches, dynamic coastline dunes, and dramatic cliffs. It features unique natural spot like moving dunes, for example, and also two major bays. One is the Pomeranian Bay, and the other one is Gdańsk Bay. And also a very popular coastal resort like Sopot, Uchel, or Świnoujście. Well, let's start with some key facts and geography of the Polish coastline. The length, as I said, is about 700 kilometers, and it goes from the German border in the northwest to the Russian border in the east. I actually traveled to the Russian border on the east, and it's a fence across the beach.
1: Really?
0: Yeah, just a fence across the beach, and you can actually throw sand from one side to another.
1: Does the fence go into the sea?
0: No, it is, yes. It is going to the sea, yes. It's quite unique, I would say. What else? Unique coastline features over 100 kilometers of cliffs and 380 kilometers of sandy beaches. The Słowiński National Park, you will be interested in that, Maria, features moving dunes. And they travel several meters annually, moving dunes.
1: Wow.
0: Interesting picture, isn't it?
1: Move into the sea, or do they just...
0: They just move around with wind and everything, but
1: oh,
0: you can,
1: wow.
0: You know, the formation is different all the time, anytime you go there. The major inlets of the coastline is the Pomeranian Bay in the west and the Gulf of Gdańsk in the east. Key peninsulas is the Hel Peninsula. Interesting name, Hel, but it's a lovely, lovely peninsula of unique narrow sandbar on the eastern coast, and it's north of Gdańsk. So if you are traveling to Gdańsk, it's very easy to get there to see it. Now, the topography and nature is dominated by deposits, coastal lakes, and sand dunes, as I mentioned. And there are two national parks situated there. One is the Wolin National Park and the Słowiński National Park. The major cities, and that brings us to the topic of the program today, are Gdańsk, Gdynia and Szczecin. And they are the most known magnificent maritime centers. And today we are traveling to Gdynia. The Gdynia that has become a harbor of the dreams. And it started with a very small fishing village. Now, there are many places in the world where land meets sea and history meets the future. Today, we are traveling between such places in Poland, the bustling Baltic getaway, resilient harbor of Gdynia, harbor on a Baltic coast of Poland that wasn't meant to exist. A little bit of history. After Poland regained independence in 1918, the nation stood with a coastline, but without a true port of its own. So a dream was drawn, not in ink alone, but in determination to build a getaway to the world. And that dream found its home in Gdynia. It started in the early 1920s, when the access to the sea was uncertain and relying on nearby ports, and that was very risky. So the country made a bold decision. We will build our own. At that time, as I mentioned, Gdynia was nothing more than a quiet fishing village. But under the vision of an engineer, construction began in 1922. The quiet village transformed into a living construction site. Engineers, workers, and visionaries arrived with calloused hands and bold ideas. They carved docks into the shoreline, raised cranes against the sky, and laid rails that stretched inland like arteries of ambition. The air filled with the clank of steel and the rhythm of progress. Gdynia grew very quickly, almost unbelievably so. In just a few years, it became one of the most modern ports on the Baltic Sea,

Ships arrived from distant lands, carrying good stories and the scent of faraway places. What had once been a quiet coast became a symbol of a nation's resilience and hope. By 1926, the port officially opened, and what followed was nothing short of extraordinary. Within a decade, Gdynia transformed onto one of the most modern ports on the Baltic Sea. Ships arrived from across the world carrying goods, dreams, and people. In the 1930s, thousands of emigrants departed from here, heading towards the new lives in the Americas. For many, Gdynia became known as a Poland's window to the world. But history had other plans, because World War II happened. And during World War II, the port was seized and heavily damaged. Its infrastructure was devastated and its story nearly brought to an end. Yet, like the country itself, Gdynia rose again. Rebuilt after the war, the port entered a new era, modern, resilient, and forward-looking. By the 1970s, it embraced container shipping, connecting Poland to global trade in new ways. Today, the port of Gdynia stands as one of the Baltic's key maritime hubs. Handling millions of tons of cargo each year, it remains a vital link between Poland and the world. But beyond the numbers, Gdynia is something more. It's a story of vision, of determination, of building something from nothing and opening a nation to the sea. Let's listen to some music now. This one is called Hej, me Bałtyckie Morze, Hej, my Baltic Sea. Enjoy.

Welcome back. Going back to Gdynia, this year we celebrate 100th anniversary of the city rights with a year-long program of events. As I mentioned before, it was built in 1926, so this year is 100 years exactly. Those celebrations are going to focus on its transformation from a fishing village to a modern port city. The key highlights include the Grand Gdynia Story Spectacle that was held in February. And there are going to be summer concerts this summer, sailing events, and the summer birthday night on August 22nd. So if you are nearby in August this year in Gdynia or close to Gdynia, there is summer birthday night happening there. How interesting. Now, what are the interesting points of interest in Gdynia if you ever travel there? From the maritime point of view, you can go and visit a warship, ORP Błyskawica. Błyskawica means lightning, and it's the warship of the Republic of Poland. This one is the oldest preserved destroyer in the world. It has operated throughout World War II alongside the British Royal Navy, including duty in the Atlantic, Mediterranean, and during the D-Day landings. It's a floating museum, and you can actually walk onto it and through it. It's by the, it's on the wharf in Gdynia port. So one is Błyskawica, the lightning. The second one, just nearby, is called Dar Pomorza, the gift of Pomerania. This one is a sailing ship, the three-masted one. It was built in 1909 in Hamburg. And this is a beautiful historic sailing ship used as a training vessel for Polish sailors. It's nicknamed the White Frigate. So Dar Pomorza, the Gift of Pomerania, and the ORP Błyskawica, the Lightning, they are all on the both on the wharf there in Gdynia if you are interested in this type of features. Now, from the seaside and the scenic point of view, I mentioned earlier the beautiful cliffs in the coastline. So one famous one is located right in Gdynia, which is called Orłowo Cliff. And it is one of the most scenic spots on the Polish coastline, with very dramatic steep of cliffs overlooking the Baltic Sea. And it appears on a lot of photos and postcards. It's perfect for sunset photos and walks nearby Orłowo Cliff. Another one is Kępa Redłowska, which is a nature reserve, and it's a coastline forest with walking trails. It combines the sea views and a peaceful nature, great for hiking. Once again, for you, Maria. Now, from the culture point of view, Gdynia is the film center for Poland. It's a hub of Polish cinema. It hosts the famous Polish Film Festival, which is the country's most important event devoted to national cinematography, held since 1974. So over 50 years of film festivals, Polish film festivals happening there in Gdynia.

0: Very close to the sea. And the last one, probably related to us a little bit, is a point of interest and must see if you are there, is the Emigration Museum. That one was opened in 2015, and it tells the story of Polish emigration. It showcases about 200 years of Polish emigrants from the 19th century to modern days. Interesting fact is that it is located on the in the historic port building, former maritime station, which from 1930s until 1979 was a transit building from which thousands of Polish emigrants left to their new homeland around the world. So it was it's almost like a custom building where you were embarking a cruise liner or a ship, like Stefan Batory, for example, very famous one that was leaving for America. And that was very common way of traveling around the world those days, obviously. So this building is now transformed into an immigration museum. And an interesting fact about it is the street name of that museum is called Polska Street, which is Poland, obviously. So it's Polska Street number one, living abroad from that point. So quite an interesting fact. Now, coming back to New Zealand now, far away across the ocean and time zone, we have our Littleton here, Littleton, Port of Littleton. And what's the difference between Littleton and Gdynia? Well, Littleton Port is tucked beneath the hills, as we know. His harbour tells a quieter story, a story of connection, resilience and community. When the earthquake struck, it shook more than the buildings. It tested the lifeline of a region, but Littleton endured and rebuilt and strengthened and remained. It continues to carry the exports of an island nation to the world. Here, ships do not just carry cargo, they carry livelihoods, dairy, meat, timber, the work of the land meeting the vast Pacific. So, two ports, two scales, two rhythms, different ports, but very familiar for us, Poles from Gdynia or Gdańsk or Pomerania. Gdynia was busy or is busy, industrial and outward facing, and Littleton is steady, essential and resilient. And yet, they share something profound. Both are getaways. Both are symbols of national identity, and both connect people, not just goods. From the Baltic Sea to the Pacific Ocean, from Poland to New Zealand, the story of these harbors reminds us that no matter how far apart we are, the sea has always been a bridge. Now, to some statistics now, and here's Maria with some statistics.
1: Right. So, while people travel from port to port very much as immigration in the early days, we also now focus a lot on our ports in regards to trade. So, a couple of months ago, we talked to Winsome, who is our honorary consulate for the Republic of Poland, and she was talking about trade and building trade as part of her job. So Poland, and as part of the New Zealand European Free Trade Agreement, which was signed in 2024, and that was just several years ago now, but this agreement has provided market access, lower costs and fewer trade barriers, enhancing trade by reducing tariffs and protecting intellectual property. So New Zealand exports to Poland have increased as a result of this trade agreement with Europe. The EU is New Zealand's third largest source of imports, and it's our fourth largest export market. So key aspects of our New Zealand Poland trade is Poland actually exports more to New Zealand than New Zealand exports to Poland. And some of the key exports for New Zealand to Poland are food and seafood, wool and textiles, which are very popular and used by the Polish rug makers for making their rugs.
0: Oh, interesting.
1: I thought it was interesting. So very much a part of the textile industries over there. machinery

0: technology, such as specialised machinery for agriculture, natural products, very much skincare with our manuka honey, and our wine are very much key products heading over to Poland. And some of our brands like Fisher & Paykel, Icebreaker, which is outdoor wear, Oyster Bay, Matua Wines, and of course, Manuka Health Products. So our trade to Poland is worth around, in 2025, it was $101 million.
1: Interesting.
0: Yeah, it is.
1: And I'm sure it's increasing now. Speaking about Manuka, it's very expensive in Poland. Very expensive.
0: So on the other hand, the imports, we import from Poland around $270 million worth of products. And these, of course, are machinery and transport. And this is probably the largest sector featuring power generating machinery, especially for turbojets, road vehicles and electrical appliances.
1: And we have more and more those business visits from Poland to New Zealand, trying to figure out what the market is and what they can bring. We actually had one not long ago here in Christchurch. So, yeah.
0: That's right. Mm. So pharmaceutical products, glassware, meat and meat preparations are also, especially pork, which I found interesting, is what we're importing. So the relationship, of course, between New Zealand and Poland is supported by Polish-New Zealand Business Association, POLINS, and this was established in 2015 to support and promote business investment and cultural ties. And that's very much what Wimpson does.
1: She does
0: that. And the work stimulates interest in trade, investment and culture between our two countries. And they connect Polish and New Zealand businesses so that we can continue to build our trade. A lot of network opportunities arise out of this, and also finding partnerships with our imports and exports between Poland and New Zealand. So we're expanding more into areas such as science, technology and education, and pretty much information sharing of areas of common interest. So where in Poland, which port do our exports go to? It goes to a place called Gdańsk, which is about 40 minutes away from Gdynia, by train, that is. But our exports that go to Gdańsk are also on-shipped, so they land at the port, but they have to move from there via train or road through to places like Warsaw and other areas. Most of the exports, though, don't leave from Lyttelton. They leave from our port of Tauranga, which is New Zealand's largest port in terms of volume and value. So, and very much important for our dairy and forestry products. So some of the key information here is our main port of export is Port of Tauranga. The main destination is Gdansk, and frequently it will go via some other European ports as well. The sea carrier is the Orient Overseas Container Line, is the main one listed for this route. And ocean shipping from New Zealand is termed a long-haul journey and takes an average of around 51 days.
1: Probably longer now these days, but
0: I would say, yeah.
1: Interesting.
0: So there's been a long voyage, long history of shipping from New Zealand to Europe. It's gone from the clipper ships to the modern container vessels. There's significant trade growth in recent years, and our exports to Poland have grown 900% since Poland joined the European Union.
1: Mm-hmm.
0: Yeah, and with New Zealand joining the trade agreement. So there's some strict regulations, though, in importing to Poland. So

0: all has to go in wooden packaging on pallets or crates, and it must be compliant with the International Plant Protection Convention. So that means anything like that needs to be heat treated, so all pests and that are removed.
1: Yeah, there are strict regulations, EU regulations, I would imagine.
0: It has to be eco-friendly shipping. So while ocean freight has a long time in transit, it's one of the most eco-friendly ways compared with going by land or by air.
1: Mm.
0: And our compliance must adhere to the European standards requiring what's called a CE mark for toys or electronic gadgets. So this is a mandatory manufacturer declaration that a product complies with the EU safety, health and environmental protection requirements.
1: Here we are.
0: So there we are. We are increasing our trade relationship. We're building links between Poland and New Zealand, and it's one of our growing areas.
1: And there is more tourists going travelling both ways as well. So it's the relationship is increasing in a lot of areas. So here we are, Port of Gdańsk, Port of Gdynia, Port of Littleton, Port of Tauranga. So that was about ports and exports and everything else in between. Thank you.
0: Wonderful.

0: Welcome back. The month of May is very important for us Poles. It starts with what we call majówka. So here's Tom to explain the details.
1: Thank you, Dorota. Majówka in Poland is a long, relaxed holiday period at the start of May. Basically, it is a mix of patriotism, spring celebration, and a good excuse to take time off. Majówka sits somewhere between a national holiday, a spring festival, and a mini summer vacation. Why is it celebrated? Majówka isn't just one day holiday. It's built around three important dates in a row. 1st of May, Labor Day, a public holiday with roots in workers' rights movements. It is internationally recognized celebration. During the communist era, it was marked by big parades. Today, it's more of a low-key celebration. Saying this, people still acknowledge the importance of work done by others and pay respect to the contribution of labor force in Poland. 2nd of May, Polish Flag Day and Polish Diaspora Day. A newer holiday since 2004, focusing on national pride of Polish flag, which is displayed on this day around the country and abroad. It emphasizes the history and traditions related to the flag, as well as the importance that this national symbol plays in the Polish national identity, and also celebrates us, Poles living abroad. And 3rd of May, Polish Constitution Day, celebrates the adoption of European first and second in the world modern constitution of 1791, a big symbol of Polish independence, democracy, and national spirit. Because those days are so close together, many people take extra leave to create a long weekend to celebrate. How do we observe those around the country? Flags are displayed on homes and balconies and all government buildings. Official ceremonies, parades, and concerts take place. Historical reconstruction, recreating past historical events, take place in many locations in Poland. Even here, in New Zealand, we have had red and white colors displayed from the south to the north. In Christchurch, for example, many city landmarks were lit up, like Bridge of Remembrance, New Brighton Pier, the Art Gallery, and Botanic Gardens.

0: Okay, welcome back. So, as everyone is well aware, this Sunday we're going to celebrate Mother's Day. And as we know, it's quite a special day for moms and children because they just, show their gratitude to their mothers. Talking about moms and the monumental role the mothers play in shaping the lives of their children, today we invited Ola, one of the moms, Polish moms, Ola Turp, and we will ask her how she managed being working mom. Welcome to our Polish waves, Ola.
1: Hi, Sylvia. Thank you so much for having me here.
0: It's really good you could come in your busy schedule, of course. So let's start with the question about if you could share your journey to New Zealand. So what was the specific trigger that led you to move here, and what has the experience been like for you since arriving?
1: Sure, thank you. I don't know how exciting it is, but what brought me to New Zealand was my husband's work. My husband's work. So he is a lecturer at University of Canterbury, and he got his position in 2012, and I came after finishing my PhD in the UK in 2014. I pretty much came to New Zealand with sort of after just one trip, sort of visiting Christchurch. So I didn't really know what to expect. I've just finished my PhD in biology, and I was sort of looking for opportunities either to do further

0: research or switching to medicine, which is basically what the setup was when I came to Christchurch. And I did manage to find a place at Otago University Medical School. And pretty much after arriving, just after a few months, I started that journey. So it was sort of fresh arrival to Christchurch and sort of then straight to Dunedin for a few years. My first impressions of New Zealand were very positive. I found people very relaxed and very approachable, very warm overall. Yeah.
1: So you said you were 3 years studying at Dunedin, so you had to go there and live in Dunedin at that
0: for
1: time.
0: For 2 years.
1: Yeah. Oh, okay, 2 years. Okay. So another question on a personal note. How did you and your husband meet? And what is the one thing you love most about your son's personality? Because obviously you've got a son. So two questions in one. So maybe first, just talking about how did you meet with your husband?
0: Michael and I met way back when we were both quite young. He was, I think, a second year university student, and I was still in high school. And we actually met in Poland on an English language camp in Poland. My husband was one of the teachers. He didn't teach me directly, but he was one of the teachers. And I was in my final year of school, so I was just going about to sit my equivalent matura exam, which is equivalent of NCEAs. That's when we met. So I needed to practice my English, and we met playing table tennis, funnily enough.
1: Okay. Yeah, that's interesting. Yeah. That's good. Okay, so you actually were studying English in Poland before that as well, yes?
0: That's right, but just as a school subject, essentially, and I needed a lot more practice.
1: Okay, so when did you have your son? Like, how old is he now?
0: So my son, Ollie, he's 10. Right now, and he was born here in New Zealand. That was a couple of years into my medical school training. So after I finished just the sort of dry sort of learning of medicine, before I started my placement in the hospital, I decided that was a good time to kind of step away for a year, have a baby, and then go back to finish medical school.
1: Medical school, yes, obviously. So so do you have to study at the moment as well something? So what is the situation with your job at the moment?
0: So I'm a trainee pediatrics registrar. So it means that I'm learning as I'm working, but I haven't had to study anything formally up to next year when I'm going to sit a big exam, which is like a professional pediatric exam. So I'm going to have one hard year of needing to pass lots of different exams.
1: So what do you think, what is your future like with the career, obviously? So you want to be registered pediatric?
0: I'm training as a pediatrician. I'm hoping to finally sort of complete my training. I've got at least 4 years to go. Sometimes it takes even longer, depending on how quickly you go through the process. And I'm hoping to, in the future, to practice as a pediatrician, one of the New Zealand's pediatricians.
1: So obviously it involves a lot of working and studying.
0: Absolutely.
1: So, so when do you have time to be mum?
0: I don't have a lot of time, to be honest. I think part of your question was what do I enjoy about my son's personality? My son is Ollie is 10. He's becoming a fine young man, and he recently has been growing into his body and sort of enjoying lots of different sports, including running and football. He climbs and does a lot of mountain biking. We've been skiing together. Whilst I don't have a lot of time with him together, the time that we do have, we kind of try to have

0: very often sort of family time, just me, my husband and my son. And we try to really sort of concentrate at that time on doing something together where we're all present in that time. So I think it's how you use the time that you have rather than sort of concentrating on how much time you're not spending together.
1: I'm incredibly
0: lucky to have my husband who does a lot of school drop-offs and pickups and after school activities because we want to support my son to kind of develop himself in those different ways, and my husband does a lot of work towards it, so that's wonderful. But when I'm available, then I try to sort of have a lot of time where we focus on certain projects or activities. Our whole family has been recently trying to run sort of long distance, so we participate in the park runs in Christchurch most Saturdays when I'm not working.
1: Obviously.
0: So I've just finished a weekend and I wasn't able to do that. This is what we've been doing pretty much every Saturday. And then we try to participate in longer runs. So what I've been recently admiring in Ollie is that he's been able to really develop his running skills and he's been enjoying to building up the distance up to 12k. So
1: we
0: were able
1: impressive.
0: To do some really cool, really great runs and we just keep motivating each other, to be honest. You know, that kind of resilience and enjoying something that he's doing, you know, that's very motivating for me and sort of, you know, it kind of translates to my medical sort of journey where you just can't give up. You have to keep going even when you're tired, you know.
1: Yes, definitely.
0: Running is very much like this and it really develops your character.
1: Yeah. That's like, you know, you said very good kind of skills and character you can build on a sport. So what is your non-negotiable morning or evening routine?
0: So we've recently gotten a puppy. Waking up to a happy puppy who's, you know, really happy to see you in the morning and with a coffee. That's the best morning routine, I reckon. I never miss a breakfast and my mornings have to work at like clockwork. So I get up, I say hi to my puppy, I have my breakfast and my coffee. I say hi to just very briefly to my husband and son, and then I'm off to work because I'm trying to kind of not to have too much time in the morning because I want to maximize my sleep, essentially.
1: Yes, definitely.
0: But to be honest, I don't have a lot of time sort of to hang around at home in the morning. So it's kind of 45 minutes and I'm out on my bike.
1: So you're biking to work.
0: I live in the Governor's Bay, so I need to do part of it's a big hill, so I can't do the whole thing.
1: Yeah.
0: But I do part bike, so there is a bit of morning exercise, and actually I find that that's part of an important part of my morning routine where I get a little bit of exercise. It wakes my brain fresh, and then I'm ready for work.
1: Yeah, because obviously, you know, you need to have the fresh mind when you're working in the hospital. So obviously, many working parents, busy parents, talk about parental guilt. So particularly when professional commitments fall into the weekends, as your ones as well. So do you ever experience this when working on Saturdays and Sundays? And how do you navigate the balance with your role as a mother? You know, I know it's like also kind of involving a lot of like housework and cooking and cleaning and this and that. So what is your approach to that, really?
0: You're absolutely right. And I think we've touched on it, but I'm going to talk a little bit about this more because it is an important thing for every mother who works full-time. And for me, it's a little bit more than full-time. On my long day, I start at 8 a.m. and I would finish at 10 p.m., which means that I don't see my son for the whole day. And then the next day, I just need to keep going and mostly I would see him only for a short time in the morning. So the parental guilt is very much there and it's been there for a long time. I think it was a lot harder for Ollie to understand, you know, where I'm going and why I'm not there when he was younger, because he just didn't understand why I'm not at home. He was very much attached.

And it was quite difficult at first. And it was just around sort of developing good, healthy routines, also good things for him to do. You know, preschool obviously helped because that keeps kids busy. But as I mentioned before, concentrating not on so much on what you do, sort of how much time you are away from the kids, but actually the quality time that you spend. Mm.

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0: There you go. Thank you, and hello. You're welcome to another episode of Art Waves, the program of Art Centre, every 2 weeks on 105.4 FM. I'm joined today by Greg.
1: Good afternoon, everyone.
0: And it's a fabulous sunny day in Dunedin. Look at that. Look at that view, Greg. Yep. Those buildings and the sun on that brickwork.
1: Crystal clear blue.
0: Not a cloud in the sky. Not a cloud. Yeah, welcome. We've got a bit of music for you, as always. Greg's going to read a couple of poems at some point, and we've got plenty of things to tell you about what we've been doing and what's coming up. It is, of course, our 40th year here at Art Centre. So there's a lot coming up, and well, it's a busy time. So without further ado, we'll play some music.

0: Well, there you go. That was Moby, wasn't it? And, of course, a little bit of trivia. One of his great-great-grandfathers or ancestors was, of course, Herman Melville, who wrote Moby Dick, the tale of the great white whale and one captain's obsession with it. Ahab, with his wooden leg. Bit of a tangent there. Greg, how are you going today?
1: I'm good, thanks.
0: Excellent. Now, you've just presented a painting to our centre.
1: Yeah, the painting was of my very first plein air painting that I'd ever done. I've only been on three expeditions through the Otago Art Society, but this was of a visit to the gasworks in South Dunedin. Now, it was my very first time there, and I didn't know what to expect, but it's got not ancient machinery, but not prehistoric machinery, but they've got equipment and gaswork equipment from the 19th century, and it's still actually operating. I don't know if they still provide gas to South Dunedin.
0: I think they still provide gas to Art Centre.
1: Yes,
0: and that gets piped from somewhere.
1: Yeah, they're still operating, so they're pretty. It's pretty, quite amazing when you go there.
0: So have you been to the museum?
1: Yeah. So my sketch was of a steam organ, which historically is from the USA, in the 19th century or even before. I'm not actually sure. So it's a steam organ, so obviously it's run on steam before they had electricity, right? But you could hear that they would whistle, and you could hear the whistle from 3 to 5 miles away.
0: Wow, that's a loud whistle.
1: So I thought, didn't know what to sketch, and I thought, okay, oh, this looks fascinating. So I sketched the steam organ. I presented it to the Art Centre today, and it was welcomed warmly, and it was showing my appreciation to how much the Art Centre has done for me over the years, and it's quite on key being the 40th anniversary. Yeah,
0: brilliant, brilliant. That's great, great place to go. The gasworks there. They're often open on a Sunday, I think. I did a blacksmithing workshop there when I first started at Art Centre, and that was really awesome. They've got a lot of cool artefacts, and they're doing the chimney, I think, at the moment, preserving that, because I know they had to take some of the bricks out and reduce the height on that. Yeah, absolutely. Awesome. Oh, well, a little bit more music.

0: There you go. That was for you, Greg. That was, of course, Enter Sandman. But it was a slightly different version to what you were expecting, because I forgot my Metallica CDs today. But I found this one, which is Apocalyptica, which is Metallica played by four cellos. And so you might hear something more from that later in the show.
1: Good.
0: Now, you got a poem for us?
1: Yeah. Got a couple today, just two. But this poem, I think we live in a time that can be stressful, but I just thought, why not write a poem about living a stressless life? So it's called Stress in a Stressless Life.
0: Mm.
1: Right. Stress comes and goes. It's like sucking the life out of you like a hose. But what we need is a funnel of energy and make life as sweet as a peach tree, so sweet and tender, like a nectarine, delicious as fresh fish or oysters. Life is like a stream or the sea, a whole new world. Once you're bathing, swimming or diving deep in the deep blue ocean or on the sand with suntan lotion, everything is in motion or formation, like a plantation of Douglas fir trees.

If you please, like when you were down on your knees, awestruck in wonder with struggle and all plunder set aside where there is no fishing. No more worries or concerns to stress over. Take the stress of the day, play a sport like rugby, cricket, netball, sevens, or petanque. Be part of a team building community, friendship, camaraderie, and love, like a dove landing on the glove of a boxer, showing him how to dance like a butterfly, sting like a bee, coming from Muhammad Ali. Take up the art of being creative. After all, you are created and made by a designer. Nothing could have been made any finer, like you and me, more pure than gold or silver, like Tonto and Long John Silver. That's going back a bit. I'm showing my age, which is but a number. Our soul lives forever. So don't stress, don't fret, and don't worry. Also, don't be in a hurry or a flurry. Don't scurry. Life was meant to be for you and me to get along and to be as free, be free as can be. Enjoy being amongst good company. Maybe you could join a writing bee and begin writing poetry. Give it a go. It doesn't matter how fast or how slow you are. You'll go far when you try your best and don't give up. There may be a hiccup or two, but we fall down and get up. Such is life, so grandeur. Come in. Take your place in the world. Be brave, be strong, step out. And know you can, kia kaha.

0: There you go. That was, of course, Aerosmith. More of them to come. Now, you saw them, didn't you, at Forsyth Bar when it
1: happened? it was my first concert at Forsyth Bar, right? And it was pretty deafening, especially the bands. Was it the Daisy Band?
0: Dead Daisies.
1: Dead Daisies from Australia.
0: Whereabouts were you sat or were you stood?
1: Oh, we were only about a third away from the stage, really. We're quite close, so I found Dead Daisies, the cover bands prior to Aerosmith, quite deafening. It was like, because it was my first,
0: very loud.
1: It was just so loud at this first concert.
0: Yeah.
1: But then Aerosmith were pretty amazing, but because it was the first band I've ever been to in Dunedin, and Steve Tyler come out and says, "Oh, there's only effing 17,000 of you, but I'm here now or something," and
0: yeah.
1: I don't think he was too disappointed, but...
0: What did you think of the show?
1: No, they really rocked.
0: You enjoyed it?
1: I was just trying to think of that song where it's a love song.
0: Dream On. That's where it's on the piano.
1: Yeah.
0: Intro, that white grand piano.
1: It was memorable anyway.
0: Yeah. Awesome. Yeah, oh, well, let's hope we get some more gigs at Forsyth Bar. It'll be interesting to see because we've got the big new stadium in Takaka in Christchurch.
1: I enjoyed the Eagles. They were amazing.
0: Oh, did you go to that as well?
1: They're amazing because their sons and relatives and sons have taken over what their parents did. Steve Fry, I think his name was. He passed away, but...
0: Dan Fry.
1: Yeah.
0: Yeah.
1: And but the last concert I went to was Queen.
0: Ah.
1: And it was unforgettable. They had a hologram of
0: Freddie
1: Mercury.
0: Yeah.
1: And it was so realistic. You could still see it today. I could still see it today. The hologram of him, it really was as though he was right there on the stage.
0: That's amazing.
1: It was really well done.
0: Yeah. Queen with Adam Lambert.
1: Yeah.
0: Ah, great. So just a quick, we're closed on Monday. It's the King's birthday, the 1st of June. So we won't be here on Monday. We've been pretty busy with workshops. We had Anna Teofilo come in yesterday and do the second of her workshops. And you can see the artwork around in Art Centre right now as a result of that. That was chiselling on the board, working with traditional Pacifica motifs and creating our own story on the four sort of, well, initially we thought it was a flower, but it's actually the foot of the sandpiper or plover. So there's kind of four petal-like prongs, if you like, to decorate. And so...

0: We've got 8th of June, we've got Manu Berry coming in, and he's going to be running workshops on a Monday and a Thursday for 3 weeks, starting on the 8th of June. And Manu is, he's over at Bellamy's Gallery on the Peninsula. He's been there a long time. His particular strength is printmaking. He's a pretty prominent local artist, so we're pretty excited about having him come to lead a workshop. And the workshop's going to be a response to poetry that's been written by the writing group and others. So there'll be a sign-up sheet coming up for that soon. And, yeah, that's going to be pretty exciting. So there's 3 weeks' worth of workshops to participate in and try your hand at printmaking. 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I'm joined here with Greg. Greg's talking about his music, and I believe you've got a second poem for us, Greg.
1: You have.
0: Okay.
1: This poem's called From the Furthest Seas. For the ocean far and wide, from north to south, east to west, from cruise ships to container, fishing, tiny waka or huge waka, now fuel and oil vessels, oh how we need them so much, oh such a muchness. What are we to do with all the wars and more rumours coming? With prices going up and up, it's just stunning. How can we afford and what are we to do? Buy an e-bike seems to be the trend to fight the prices and start a trend before we go around the bend. We've got to learn to be part of a large team to fend off the poverty and cost of living. Are we or will we be ever on the mend? Send forth the helpers, the friends, the guides, for we need people before things subside. So don't go away and hide. Come together and unite. Fight for our future. Our world longs for peace and unity, certainty, love and grace. We need space to think and pace out our thoughts, our wants and needs. Celebrate what we have in Aotearoa, a diverse, green, free land thriving with milk and honey. Relax, search your soul until you become whole. Seek his face in this time, become alert. Grieve for the lost, give to charity, seek a cause. Give and give until your heart is content, not bent but spent. Spend time with family, make the most of life in this world. Reach out from here in the Pacific to the Arctic and to the furthest seas.

0: Well, yeah, I've been to a few concerts at Forsyth Barr. One of them was Robbie Williams.
1: Ah, yeah.
0: You usually remember one thing. I think you can, if you can learn one thing from one person each day, you'll become a better person. But So they had Robbie Burns on. I mean, not Robbie Burns, Robbie Williams, sorry.
1: Yeah.
0: Get it right. Robbie was, it's a bit historic. I know, Robbie Williams was on and he had a kilt. And so he's wearing a kilt with the New Zealand flag on his shirt, right?
1: Yeah.
0: And then, but partway through, he I think he was talking about gay rights or gay people, but then the crowd just were stunned and they went so totally silent.
1: Ah.
0: And he says, what did I say?
1: Right.
0: And I'll never forget that.
1: Ah. Well, and what was the gig like in terms of the music and that? Was he, because he's an entertainer, isn't he? He's sort of really, all round.
0: Yeah, he's a showcase entertainer. He's one of the best in the industry.
1: Yeah.
0: So he's a real performer. Like you can notice.
1: He's not like any specific genre. He kind of just does his thing and it brings it to whatever he does.
0: Yeah, well, it's as though everything he does turns to gold.
1: Right.
0: Because he's just a natural entertainer.
1: Yeah, yeah.
0: And he was part of, was it Take That, I think?
1: That's right. In the end.
0: But when he comes solo, I remember when his first single came out, Angels, what is it? Angels.
1: Oh, yeah.
0: That song called Angels something.
1: Yeah,
0: I knew at the time when I watched that video and that song, I knew he was going to be big.
1: Yeah.
0: That was way back in 1990, I think.
1: Wow. And what kind of music were you listening to back then? Was that when you were listening to your Metallica?
0: Yeah.
1: Or was that just after
0: Bit of everything. I think I was experimenting. Like, I saw Robbie Williams and then there was Mariah Carey.
1: Oh, yeah.
0: I think I fell in love with her. Her music, and you knew both of them would be big eventually. Sometimes you can just tell.
1: Yeah.
0: Even if it's their first big hit single.
1: Yeah, cool. All right.

0: There you go. That was the Doors. We didn't expect that, did we?
1: What, for the door to open?
0: The Doors. For the door to open and inspire a poem instantaneously. Yeah. What, have you, you've been to some other concerts? Ah, you were just saying about Robbie Williams. Have you been to any other big concerts that you've seen?
1: I went to Pink Floyd.
0: Ah, okay. Was that, that would have been Roger Waters, would it?
1: Yeah, Roger Waters.
0: Right, because Pink Floyd haven't been around for a while.
1: He had a, at one stage during the concert, there was a big pink pig and it was elevated around the ceiling. So we were awestruck as to what was going on. But that's Pink Floyd for you, though.
0: Yeah, they're famous for their floating pig, aren't they? Right back in the 70s, they had an inflatable pig. And the photograph on the album is the pig floating over Battersea Power Station in London. And apparently when they did the photo shoot for it, the pig got free and of its moorings and floated all the way over to a local aerodrome, a local airport. Where they had to suspend the flights because there was a pink pig floating across the runway.
1: Oh, that's quite hilarious.
0: Yeah. Meanwhile, we got some UB40 on a totally different tangential note. This you brought this in, didn't you, Craig?
1: Yeah.
0: UB40, Labour of Love 1 and 2.
1: Yeah.
0: So we can't go past that. So here's one you'll know.

0: There you go. That was, of course, the Police with Message in a Bottle. Greg, now we were just talking about your Arts Centre journey. So when did you actually first come to Arts Centre?
1: Back in 2002, went through a bit of a psychiatric episode, and but that all come right. As soon as I started going to the Arts Centre, it gave me something to do and gave me a good purpose. So I went to the one in Great King Street.
0: Ah, yeah.
1: And it's, of course, it's not as large as the one we have today, but you've got to start at some complex building. So, but it was just as inspiring and just as, I mean, yeah, that's where I did my first acrylic paintings.
0: Ah, yeah.
1: So I did one of Mount Tasman, and I've still got it today, actually, if you want to buy it.
0: Wow. But, we can talk about that at the end.
1: but I went along to the Cumberland Street one, did a lot of pottery back then in the early 2000s with, yeah, it was, and also made a silver ring.
0: Ah.
1: With, I've still got that, and that's where they developed their first music room, which the music room today that we've got in Princess Street is, like, it's full on, it's really fully equipped and everything.
0: Yeah.
1: And really fantastic. And but this is the 40th year celebration, which is hard to believe.
0: Yeah, yeah.
1: But it's here.
0: And you've been there for 22 of them.
1: Yeah, off and on.
0: Yeah, yeah, wow. That's a long time, isn't it? And have you found it? You've enjoyed your journey?
1: Well, I was just sharing today at the Arts Centre that it should be called the Promotion Centre, because you come along and if you can stick at it, if you can stick at your art for as long as you can, eventually good things will come and you'll get might get promoted to something so inspiring you'd look back and think, I'd never really pictured myself doing that. And it turns you into the best version of yourself.
0: Mm.
1: As an artist, and I think if I, personally, this is my opinion, if I can be an artist, I think anybody on the earth can be an artist. Just takes practice.
0: Yep, yep, yeah. Oh, that's wonderful. So you kind of, it's been a great achievement, and you've kind of continued to achieve great things for yourself, and
1: yeah, well, at art,
0: inspire others.
1: Well, at high school, at the art class. The only thing I was good really was at paper macheing balloons and doing stick figures.
0: Right. So you've come a long way in your artistic endeavours, and obviously it's made you feel good, you know, while you've been doing it, you know, your creativity.
1: Hmm.

0: very clearly all the way through.
1: A watered down capital gains tax.
0: Yep.
1: So the Māori Green Lantern has looked at this, at their proposal, and it's like one tenth of what they should be doing. And so that's why I say Labor just tweaks around the edges and makes it look like that they're doing things when they actually aren't.
2: Do you have a go-to definition of sustainability?
1: No. What's yours? No.
2: A transformative socio-ecological regeneration. It used to be simpler. It used to be ethics expanded in time and space. And I still quite like that one because it's one you can toy with and model and come up with ethical questions and then say, okay, what would happen if that was happening over a 100-year time period or something? So I quite like that as well. So what motivates you? What gets you out of bed in the morning?
1: My kids, getting them off to school, making sure that they're... It's actually about gearing them up for the fight that's coming, be it the environment that they're going to inherit from us, trying to direct them in the right space, and yeah, that's what motivates me.
2: And lastly, do you have any advice for our listeners?
1: Go to the MaoriGreenLantern.maori.nz.
2: We shall indeed. Mawira.
0: I second that. Sometimes the internet is great because I wouldn't have ever come across your work. And for a long time, I've been feeling like this solo voice in the Eastern Bay of Plenty, and I don't feel like that anymore. Oh. And so I feel like we're on this really cool little team of change makers, not afraid of anybody. And so... I like being on your team, and thank you for sharing with us today and for the beautiful work that you do. Kia ora.
1: Kia ora. Well, thank you for having me, Mawira, and thank you, Sam, for guiding the ship today. Thank you very much.
2: Oh, good. We're going out to the third of your music choices, Victoria Monet, On My Mama. Sounds like it could be an insult, doesn't it? Let's go.

show every Wednesday afternoon at 3 and streamed on podcast on oar.org.nz. Today we were joined by the Merry Green Lantern. Oh no, he's taking his glasses off. Today we were joined by Ivor Jones. Where's he put them back on again? Where's he gone? I don't understand. With Mawira Karatai, I'm Samuel Mann. That was Blowing Bubbles. We hope you enjoyed the show.

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1: Magandang hapon.
2: You have Malak.
1: And Betty.
2: Here with Unboxed
1: Identity.
2: Haha, psych. You thought it was a guest, but actually it was just the intro.
1: just us.
2: Well, welcome guys to the second episode of Unboxed. We are so excited. Not me giving an abbreviation. Unboxed Identities. We are so excited for today's episode. It is a very special one because it's kind of different than what our usual episodes would be like. Today, we are interviewing each other so you can get to know us more.
1: Yes.
2: Are you so excited to do that, Betty?
1: Yes, I am very, very excited. I actually like interviews.
2: Yes, I am, 100%. It kind of makes me panic, but it's okay. So, Betty, we're just going to get started. Do you want to start?
1: Yeah.
2: Okay, yeah. So, kia ora, what is your name? State your name, occupation, age really quickly.
1: Oh, Betty, occupation. What is my a student? Does that count?
2: Are you employed?
1: Oh, yeah, yes, yes, I am employed.
2: But you're also a student.
1: But I am also a student. Okay. A working student. That's my occupation.
2: Love that.
1: And then age 17.
2: Period. And Betty, first question for this interview is, what is your why and how does your identity shape that?
1: Ooh.
2: Loaded question, I know.
1: Loaded question and the first question. Okay. Here's the thing. Filipinos, we are very creative people. We're passionate creatives and artists. We're also in history known for our advocacy and our activism. So I feel like me being on air right now kind of makes sense because doing this podcast is kind of like combining my love for multimedia, my love for something creative, but also my advocacy, which is trying to make sure that diverse rangatahi have a platform to speak their truth and share their stories. And also, like, in this podcast, I feel like we're going to practice this concept in Filipino that's called pakikipagkapwa, which is basically where one's well-being is connected to another's. And like it very much emphasizes interconnectedness of people and having empathy for one another. And I feel like, yes, through this podcast, I'm going to learn about you, your experiences. I'm going to learn about our guests' experiences. Yeah. And I'm going to learn more about me because I'm going to unlock stuff. We're going to unbox stuff that I didn't know. Yes, that I didn't know I was carrying. So, yeah, definitely, because... Yeah, like, because everyone is always connected, as they say, right? That TikTok audio. So I feel like being in this podcast, we're definitely going to

0: connect to each other in some way. Yeah.
1: I'm so happy and excited for that.
0: Yes. And also, just again, like, my well-being is connected to your well-being. So I feel like what you care about, I care about as well.
1: I love that. That is beautiful. And there we go. We started learning about each other. Like, I didn't know that about you.
0: Yeah.
1: I think that's so beautiful. Thank you so much for sharing.
0: Yes.
1: So I guess we'll move on to the second question. What is the thing you are most proud of in the past year that connects to who you are?
0: Finding my spark again.
1: Wow.
0: Yeah, because, guys, I've been active in community. Like, I've been actively involved in my communities since the age of 9.
1: Hmm.
0: Realistically, that was a long time ago. Like, that was like, ballpark it to 2017.
1: 9 years ago.
0: Yeah.
1: 8, 9, 6, 7. Sorry.
0: It's okay, queen. But so like 2017, I would say. That's when I started active work. Like, mind you guys, I'm an 08 baby. Which, like, by the way,
1: I'm
0: this
1: an
0: is...
1: I'm an 08 baby.
0: Like, a side note. People, older people find it weird that, oh my God, you're 2008? You're 17?
1: Older people find everything weird. No, we're kidding. This is why we're interviewing Ranga.
0: Clearly, we cannot interact with ye oldens.
1: Oh, that's so funny.
0: But yeah. So, yeah, okay. So, going back to our actual topic.
1: Topic at hand.
0: Yeah, I've been active since the age of 9, and I have not stopped since. And by 2023, I was so burnt out. I was like tired. And that's the time as well that my mom opened me to the opportunity that, like, you can move with me. Like, I'm here in New Zealand. Do you want to move with me here?
1: Wow.
0: Yeah, because it was also my graduating year. Because in the Philippines, we graduate in grade 6 and then grade 10 and then grade 12 and then fourth year of college. There you go. That's one thing you learned about the Philippines. And yeah, so by the time, like, it would be, I thought it would be very awkward for me if I left in the middle of senior year.
1: Mm.
0: It, like, in like 10th grade. So I was like, I just finished the year and then head out, which is exactly what I did. I literally finished the year. I wrapped up all of the involvements I was in, then headed out. And then for 2 years, I was hibernating in New Zealand. I haven't literally done anything besides, I guess, the UN youth events, which that's like the only thing I attended because I really want to work in the World Bank someday, guys. Fun fact.
1: Beauty.
0: So, yeah, definitely. Just trying to find that spark again. Like, after resting for 2 years, I kind of just reconnected with my purpose. Like, I kind of brought it back to where it all began. And I feel like it's very important for somebody to, like, look back from where they came from.
1: It's like that Whakatauke that's like, look back to move forward.
0: Yeah.
1: I forgot what it is.
0: What you mean, though. I have heard of that.
1: Yeah. That's so beautiful.
0: Yeah.
1: Wow. Thank you for sharing.
0: Yeah. So, like, definitely finding my spark again, because me as a person, I just deeply care about communities at hand. I care about working with young people. I care about working with marginalized communities. That's just who I am, period. So I feel like, at the time, during the 2 years that I was hibernating, I was like, it feels weird not having to be busy every day.
1: Mm.
0: It feels weird not going somewhere every weekend to go volunteer at some place.
1: 100%.
0: You know? But now I'm like, this year, I'm kind of ready. I feel ready to come back to that kind of life, which is why I'm here with Malak to do this podcast with her.
1: Layu. Yes. I just want to touch on something you said. I think it's so beautiful that you were able to take those 2 years and not frame it in a way. And I've heard you frame it in a way that was like, oh, I didn't do anything. My life sucks and stuff. Not in those exact words, but implied. Yeah. But now you're framing it in a way that it was rest. And I think that's so significant to kind of talk about, because you're so right. You can't pour out of an empty cup. You know, if you're burnt out, and you already said you were so burnt out, you can't do anything when you've reached that state. So that rest was so important for you to kind of find your spark again. You're so right. I'm so proud of you.
0: Yes.
1: So I guess that kind of moves us into the next question, which is, what are your focuses this year, personally, academically, culturally, etc.? You know, you might want to talk about anything you're involved in, or anything else, goals, focuses this year. Yeah, I'll shut up now.

0: Well, in the first episode, I already blurted out all of the kapapa that I'm part of for the year. So I'll move on to like my personal goals, definitely. Mm. Personally, does anybody know that theme song, iCarly?
1: Anybody, and she's just talking to me.
0: Yes, exactly. Live life, breathe air, somehow I'm gonna get there. That specific line. Live life, breathe air, somehow I'm gonna get there.
1: Wow.
0: And I feel like that kind of just ties back into my burnout and how I kind of dealt with it. Because like, at this point, I'm just going with the flow.
1: Yeah,
0: and like,
1: that's perfect. That's
0: yeah, because like back home, I wasn't in the best environment.
1: Mm.
0: So I feel like right now I feel so free. Like I feel like I've been a bird, freed from its cage.
1: Yeah.
0: Yeah, I definitely feel like that right now. And now that I get to have, like I hold my own time now at this point, and I can choose to engage in whatever I want to. That's kind of what I'm going for, yeah. Just live life, breathe air, and because somehow you are going to get there.
1: You are, 100%. Everyone goes on their different journeys.
0: Yeah, and like if you set a goal and you're like very onto it, then yeah, you're going to get there somehow. Mm-hmm. It's like it's not going to be a direct path, but that's okay. And I'm learning to learn that that's okay.
1: And I think the beautiful thing about you saying that you took those 2 years, like kind of didn't do much, is that your passion still stayed.
0: Yeah.
1: You know, and that didn't mean, just because you didn't do anything doesn't mean that you weren't passionate about it. You just simply didn't. So that passion is always going to stay with you no matter where you are on your journey. And somehow you're going to get to that goal.
0: Yeah,
1: I love
0: exactly.
1: That. Yeah.
0: And like academically, I just want to keep doing my best in academics. Mm. I'm a very academic oriented person. So I'm definitely, I'm focused on my academics. Yeah, I definitely want to get scholarships because I'm planning to go to university next year, guys. So definitely. Yay. Yes, year 13.
1: Her occupation is going to be uni student.
0: Uni student next year, guys.
1: I love that.
0: And culturally, I want to consume more Filipino books. Because I already consume a lot of Filipino, what's the term? Filipino music and Filipino media, arts, yes. So if there's one thing that I haven't really dabbled into, it's books.
1: Period. I actually love that.
0: Because there's not a lot of Filipino books that are accessible for me here.
1: Mm.
0: So if I, and I do, as I say, not as I do, pirate my books. Then yeah, guys, look, pirating, that's a very in-between subject. People agree with it. People don't really like it. For me personally, pirating is how I got to access a lot of the media that I know now, just because there is inaccessibility in the media. So, yeah.
1: Perfect.
0: Period.
1: Thank you so much for that beautiful interview, Bidi.
0: Yes. Now let's move on to
1: Malaki tea.
0: So
1: questions?
0: Yeah, I will basically throw the same questions back at you. So why are you here? What's your why? And how does your identity shape that?
1: Well, thank you so much for that question, Bidi. Almost like I knew that was going to be asked.
0: Okay, Miss Universe.
1: I think my why has always been my communities. Like I have an intersectional identity. I'm part of a lot of different communities. And I think the beautiful thing that I've managed to kind of find out is that I carry a little bit of that identity in every single space that I'm in. I'm really privileged, happy, and proud to be in so many different spaces that I'll talk about soon, where different parts of kind of my identity come into that. And different part of my communities need certain, like, advocating for in those certain areas. And I think that's the beautiful part about being me, because my why is woven into everything I do. And I had a conversation with someone actually at the National Youth Organization's HUI, and I was like, what's your why? And she said, she just kind of paused and she was like, I don't know how to verbalize it. And I was like, that is so, like, I've never like what's it called, connected with something that much, because like someone asked me what my why is and I'm like, I know it, but I don't know how to say it. So it's kind of getting awkward, you know?
0: Yeah.
1: It's like, does it look like I'm fake right now? But it's actually like, it just, your why is something so personal sometimes.
0: Yes.
1: And I just want to kind of say that to everyone listening. Like, you don't have to know how to verbalize it, certainly. And I think.
0: Yeah.
1: Yeah. Have you ever noticed?

0: Sad.
1: Yeah. And yeah, why I'm here, definitely stemming from that. You know, the media, I've been a victim of headlines and media painting a certain picture of me, my people, my communities. And kind of why I'm here is to change that narrative. We've talked about it in your interview just now and also in the last episode about how we are here to amplify those lived experiences.
0: Yes.
1: And not put a label on any certain thing. And I think that's so, so significant to who I am, what I want to do, who I want to be, and why we are here together, Betty and I. Betty B.
0: Betty B.
1: Yeah, I think that's definitely my why. And I think that's probably the most eloquently put that I've ever put it. So I'm really proud of myself.
0: Yes, I feel proud of you.
1: Me?
0: For articulating that. Because definitely, like, as you say, like, you kind of struggle with verbalizing it.
1: Mm.
0: So just seeing you actually, you know, finally speak on it a little bit, it's nice to see.
1: Thank you. And I think because I was part of a program called Y25, which is the YWCA's kind of recognizing 25 women under 25, making change in their communities.
0: Okay, ad.
1: Okay, we don't talk about ads. Oh, stop. That's a topic for another day, guys. Long story short, because I don't want you guys to be alienated. I was in a lot of ads. Anyways, and that was all about your why. It was so many wahine from all around the country who came to because of their amazing stuff but that they do in the communities, but not just because of that, but because of their why. Why do you do it? And I think that's made me think deeply about why I do stuff. So, yeah, thank you for that.
0: Yes. You're getting it from your lived experience again, which is everything. The point of this podcast.
1: Exactly. Perspectives, identities, everything.
0: Yes. Okay, so, all right. What is the thing that you are most proud of then in the past year that connects you to who you are?
1: This is such a loaded question because I don't actually know.
0: And that's okay.
1: I think something that I'm really proud of the past year is that I've found gratitude. And I think that's something quite recent. Like, it's, we're talking past year, but I'm talking like in the last couple of months. Because when I went back to Palestine, I went back to Palestine in December, and I'd already been doing so many things. I'd been on Mental Health Foundation, I've been on Dunedin Youth Council, I've been not student council, that was this year. I've been on Jinzi Aotearoa, Make It 16, everything. And at that point, kind of like November, I've been involved in everything for like 2 years and stuff. It's kind of just felt like, okay, that's just something that I've managed like to be part of, whatever. And then I went to Palestine, and I saw the lack of opportunities there, and I saw the, like, one of my baby cousins, I remember she came up to me and she was like, Malak, do you have a beach in New Zealand? And I was like, baby, do I have a beach? Like, I live in Dunedin, St. Clair, like,
0: you're right near there. The beach.
1: The beach is me. And that just made me think of the problems that, for example, those little kids face, and then how many privileges that I'm in that I don't even consider.
0: Yes.
1: And that's what radicalized me. Ooh. Like, that's the moment that I was like, I am so privileged. I'm so proud of myself, and I'm so beyond grateful to be who I am, to do what I do, and from that moment, it's kind of, I want to take others with me on that journey.
0: Yeah, definitely.
1: And that's definitely kind of what also sparked me to want to start this podcast, especially with you, Betty, because it's not just me starting this podcast, it's not just us starting this podcast, but it's us starting this podcast bringing people together.
0: Yes.
1: And it's creating that sense of community and giving people platforms to speak about things, etc. So I think that's definitely what I'm proud of, is the gratitude that I've gotten from that, because there's so much, as I said, lack of opportunities in other countries for other people and just in general. And I'm just so grateful. And I think gratitude is something so significant, guys. Make sure, do 5 things you're grateful for every day before you go to bed or every day you wake
0: up. Definitely.
1: It grounds you. It changes you as a person. I'm not saying I'm perfect. I definitely am like, oh, I don't want to do my homework. But it's like, I'm so grateful to be able to go to school. Even though that's a human right, I'm still grateful for it. Yeah. So yeah, that's me.
0: You're grateful to even, again, be on this platform in the first place.
1: Exactly. I'm grateful to not worry about where I'm sleeping tonight.
0: Yeah. Which not a lot of kids can say that.
1: Unfortunately not. I'm really grateful that I've came to that realization.
0: Yeah.
1: Yeah.
0: So I relate to you because when I first came here as well, I just kind of realized, oh my God, the bus system here is better than back home. Like,
1: yeah, that's like the little things that make
0: it's
1: you
0: like
1: realize.
0: The little things, right? Like, 100%. Oh my god, we have an actual bus stop that I can tell is a bus stop. No way.
1: Like, oh my gosh, there's public transport that can like take me and it's kind of reliable.
0: Yes.
1: Yeah, we don't have public transport in Palestine, so
0: we do, but our.

0: We do in the Philippines, but it's like unreliable / not well developed.
1: That's so hard.
0: So yeah, definitely. Thank you for sharing that.
1: Of course.
0: That was like, yeah. I get you.
1: Me being vulnerable.
0: I get you that. I get you on that, right?
1: Yeah,
0: and then lastly, what are your focuses for this year? What part of yourself are you going to focus on personally, academically, culturally? Question mark?
1: Heavy question, am I right? I think, okay, personally, definitely keeping that gratitude up. Keeping that whole, like, being grounded in
0: my
1: why.
0: Keep yourself on the ground.
1: Exactly. No, 100%. Starting the activism on a grassroots level.
0: Grassroots, guys.
1: That's my word of the year, grassroots. And I think, yeah, definitely personally, I just want to focus on that. More gratitude, being able to connect with people and listen to understand. Oh my gosh, Race United has actually got me on a
0: listen
1: loophole.
0: To understand,
1: Listen
0: guys.
1: To understand other people, yes. And I think that's something that definitely personally I want to focus on academically. Whew. Guys, academics low-key be not on my top, like, list right
0: and
1: now.
0: That's okay. And that's okay, Queen.
1: I think I'm, like, I do a lot of different things. Like, Make a 16, like, Mental Health Foundation, debating, everything else that kind of makes me feel like there's more purpose in that stuff than my academics. Because that's...
0: And that's fair.
1: Exactly. And that's, in my opinion, academics is such a, like, one size fits all. And not, I don't do bad. Like, I get excellences and stuff. And yeah. I don't think it's not about that. It's just about kind of, yeah, I just, I don't know, guys. So academically, I do want to get scholarships, though. I've already gotten one scholarship, which is good.
0: Good, but, that's congrats.
1: But it's not from my academics. It's from extracurriculars. Okay? So it's like, there's a lot of different pathways. And like, viewers, listeners, yes, you don't need to like just put your stress on yourself. Like, just go with the flow, whatever you're good at. So yeah. But yeah, I definitely want to do some scholarship classes, hopefully. And excellence endorsed, hopefully. And culturally, I kind of agree with Betty over here. I want to read some more Palestinian books, some more poetry, some more like, I guess, just, I don't know, just like more pop culture that's Palestinian, Arabic.
0: Yeah.
1: Do you agree with that?
0: Yeah. Because like, well, I already consume a lot of Filipino pop culture, to be fair, because my TikTok page is definitely not westernized. It's definitely Filipino. It's definitely dog show one, as they say. So yeah. But, and I feel like engaging with literature in your own native language is so, it's such a different experience, because there's just certain concepts and ideas that is very native to like the Palestinian identity or the Palestinian language that can't be fully translated in English.
1: At all. Yeah. And I just made a reel on Instagram, guys. I'm in my influencer era. And it was about a Palestinian poet, Mahmoud Darwish. And the words that he said about Palestine were so eloquent. But then when it translated to English, the meaning completely basically destroyed. Like, do you get that too?
0: Yes. Yeah. Like, there's Filipino songs that sometimes I want to share with my friends who don't speak Filipino. But then, like the thought is there, but, like, the intensity, that emotion isn't there anymore.
1: 100%. Yeah, I get you. And it's like, it kind of leads me to talking about something else, which is kind of the idea of how we communicate with each other, Betty, in English.
0: Yeah.
1: Have you ever thought about that?
0: No. Oh my God, open this. Yes. Talk to me about this.
1: We are talking in a language that was kind of, now I have to be careful here. Like, it's not our native one. And it's a colonized language. Like, it came on to us due to colonization. And that's why we speak it in Aotearoa. Yeah. And why we kind of speak it in our own countries.
0: Yeah.
1: And that's just kind of made me realize that, I don't know how to explain this, but it's like I'm communicating with my ethnic friends in a language that was used on us from colonization.
0: Oh, okay,
1: Does that make you uncomfortable?
0: I never really thought about it like that. Yeah. No, so I'm not like that. I'm thinking about that is, yeah.
1: Because it's not like uncomfortable. Like, it's a language. It's a beautiful language, English. It's gorgeous. Pain me to say that. No, I'm kidding. But it's just like, it's interesting to think about, because I have so many different concepts that I know we share in our own languages. But the thing is, I probably won't know that about you, because I can't communicate as much as you explained the concepts in Tagalog, I ate with that.
0: You ate with that, actually.
1: like the little flick that I did. Ooh, take off. Yeah.

0: Yes.
1: I will never be able to fully grasp. Does that make sense?
0: Yeah,
1: because you're communicating
0: sense.
1: It to me in English.
0: Yeah.
1: Does that make sense?
0: Yes. Because literally while talking to you, sometimes like when you explain certain stuff to me in Arabic, it's kind of like,
1: period.
0: Oh, period. Oh, I kind of ate that.
1: You
0: it's
1: did.
0: Like, like I want to get the depth of it. But it just doesn't. It doesn't hit.
1: It doesn't hit.
0: It doesn't.
1: Unfortunately,
0: it does
1: and it's not
0: hit.
1: Like a. It's not a fault in your understanding. It's not a fault in my explaining. It's just the idea that we're watering it down.
0: Yeah.
1: Mm, to make it more digestible. But yeah, thank you so much for interviewing me, and
0: yes.
1: I am very. It's been a
0: thank you for
1: trip.
0: Interviewing me.
1: Yeah. Is there anything else that you would like to say to the audience whilst we wrap up in the last 1:30?
0: Not right now, actually. I have nothing on the top of my head right now.
1: Really?
0: I have nothing, guys.
1: Not a thought in that brain.
0: Not a thought in this brain, guys. I'm so sorry.
1: She's just, like, dissociating. That's fine. I actually don't have any thoughts either, but I just want to say, like, guys, keep doing what you want to do.
0: I think
1: your passion and your strive, is that a word?
0: Yeah, it is, yes.
1: Strive? I meant drive. But I think they're both words.
0: Strive is strive. A verb.
1: Oh, okay. Your passion and drive.
0: Your drive.
1: And life is more, it just weighs so much. And I think this is obviously a passion project for Betty and I. And we're so proud to be here. And obviously we keep referring to this podcast as
0: our baby.
1: Like, yeah.
0: Our little baby.
1: We keep referring to it a lot in what we're saying because it's so new to us.
0: Yes.
1: And soon enough, you'll stop hearing this podcast. It'll be you are talking about this podcast. You'll be like, oh my gosh, I was listening to the podcast.
0: Yes.
1: But yeah, any last minute shout outs, highlights, one word, anything?
0: Never be afraid to chase your dreams.
1: Period. I love that. And never be afraid to be who
0: you are.
1: And that was it for Unbox Identity's second episode on interviewing Malaki T and
0: Betty B.
1: And see you next time. Assalamu alaikum.
0: Wa'alam. That's today's episode of Unboxed Identities.
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1: 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Yay. So Tia is one of our youth broadcasters and podcasters here on ORFM, part of Baby Pakeke on Youth Zone. And we're going to talk all about the show launch, and it has been a few episodes in, but how are you doing with that, Tia?
4: 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I love it. 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
1: And I feel like the concept of your show is just really unique and also quite engaging for the listeners as well, because a lot of people can relate to it.
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1: Do you want to tell us about Baby Pakeke?
4: 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I've listened to a lot of podcasts from ORFM, so from Youth Zone, and just from other New Zealand creators. I think there's something about hearing our voices on the radio and on Spotify that's really cool.
1: And our accents and our dialects, yeah.
4: I wanted to say accents, but because when I listen to podcasts, a lot of podcasts are sort of more like American or from the UK, which is so cool, but I do love more local sounds. And so being able to have a podcast and to talk about things that I'm quite interested in hearing. And I think for my podcast, I hope I don't talk as much. I actually don't like to talk as much. I would prefer to listen. Yeah. And I feel like I'm learning so much from the people that I'm asking and questions and from the people I'm talking to. Yeah.
1: It's really interesting because part of podcasting is actually talking and speaking and replying. Yeah. But you want to do less of that on your podcast.
4: Yeah, I want to hear them talk and I want to hear them. So now on this side of it, I kind of understand that it's my turn to talk.
1: Yes. Talk as much as you can here. And that's a really good rundown of your experience with podcasting so far. The name Baby Pakeke, how would you describe that to someone?
4: Yeah, so Pakeke is, could be understood from the Māori word Pakeke, which means adult, the word that we use to describe adults. And Baby Pakeke, just kind of talking about being a baby adult. And like, I think the concept came from with a lot of, even with like rangatahi programs, a lot of the times there's like an age on it. So it'll be like from maybe 16 to 25 or like 13 to 24, 13 to 23. And I think a lot of us are starting to become, starting to be a little bit outdated in terms of the age range. But I still think that there's still a lot of opportunity and a lot of youth and growing in those ages. Like some of us are married, some of us have children, some of us have partners, some of us have to ask for permission to leave the house. And we're all on different learning journeys.
1: Yeah, and timelines.
4: Yeah, so many different timelines into being an adult. And so I'm really interested in what does that look like for other people here.
1: And it's really good that you point that out because, you know, if I think about my friends of the same age, we're all in very different journeys.
4: Yeah.
1: They might be studying, they might be working, they might not be doing

0: anything of that sort. They might be at home and taking care of Stefano. Mm. And so I love how this just shows how diverse experiences of rangatahi are, and also, you know, we're all trying to adult here, and it's kind of an experience where no one knows what we're doing. And this podcast is a good reflection of the different experience that can happen in an adult's life. Okay. I wonder, Tia, if, you know, I'm sorry, but I have to ask you to talk about yourself.
1: That's fine.
0: If you want to introduce yourself and what you're doing here in Otipoti.
1: Yeah, so my name is Tia Fleming, and I am currently in my final semester of a Bachelor of Arts, and I am definitely looking at postgrad. So I wear lots of different hats. I'm a bunch of different boards. I'm on a bunch of different boards, and it is quite busy at the moment, but I'm kind of just sort of telling myself that it's just a busy season, it's a busy year. Mm. And yeah, I think coming graduation year for myself, as well as my son starting primary school, so mini graduation of Kohanga to Karakapapa. So it's a big year for both of us and a busy year, but I think it's definitely going to be worth it in the end.
0: So this year is a graduation year for both of you.
1: Yeah.
0: Wow. Yeah. I feel like we'll definitely talk about your son in a bit, but I want to talk more about your study. So you're doing a Bachelor of Arts. Can you tell me more about what your major is and how that's going?
1: Yes, okay. I kind of realized I never really talk about it until something comes up, and then I'm like, oh yeah, that's my major. So I studied philosophy, just a Bachelor of Arts in philosophy. I really wanted to get it out of the way. Very interested in postgrad study. My area of philosophy that I'm quite interested in is looking at what are some of the indigenous philosophy concepts that can be applied in thought or in the area of philosophy. Philosophy is so broad, and it deals a lot with things like logic and ethics, metaphysics, and I'm quite interested in those sections. I think with metaphysics, which talks about abstract ideas, things like time, space,
0: And how does that look in a Pacifica or indigenous lens?
1: Yes, so there are a lot of indigenous concepts that can be thought of as metaphysical. So things such as whakapapa or genealogy, the sort of relational concepts of connection passing down from generations to generations. The concept of time in Te Ao Māori as well, Te Kore, which is the sort of spiritual realm of nothing. That is a very heavy metaphysical concept, and that is something that I've been quite interested in, especially in terms of teaching maths. Maths is also a metaphysical concept. A lot of ethical concepts can be brought over of how Māori govern themselves and how Pasifika govern themselves. Another Pasifika concept that I'm really interested in is the va, so the sort of space between, which is also another sort of interrelational concept that Samoan people have and operate through. There's a space between, and there's a relationship between people, and that relationship tends to require either respecting and cultivating or getting rid of that space between, and so there's different concepts.
0: Wow.
1: Yeah, so interesting.
0: And you get to study all of this.
1: Yeah, well, it's not in philosophy, or at least in the philosophy department at the University of Otago, hasn't really been touched on, but I'm quite interested in it, so like bridging it.
0: Yeah, because you learn all of this through your own community, and your own ancestral knowledge, right? So finding that bridge between what you're learning at uni and also the things that you just learn in life.
1: Yeah. It's so interesting. I enjoy it. And I think when I actually enjoy what I'm studying, it makes it a lot easier. I took quite a lot of papers last year. So I did my second year and my third year last year just to try and make it a little bit not faster, not that I want to hurry up and graduate. It's more so for the fact that I would like to continue to progress

0: when I saw how long I first came down in 2024 and I studied first year law, and I was very interested in it. I think law is an amazing subject. I think it's an amazing program. But then I saw how long it would possibly take me to graduate from an undergraduate degree. And I just thought, oh, I don't want to practice law, even though I think law is amazing. I know that being a lawyer is not something that I want to be doing. So I kind of just decided to carry on with the Bachelor of Arts program and try and finish fast.
1: And it's good that you realized that from the beginning.
0: Yeah, I mean, I feel like coming

0: lives.
1: Exactly.
0: Philosophy is so much more me.
1: How did you find philosophy as the course that you wanted to go? Because if you look at, you know, the Bachelor of Arts, it's so diverse. There's so many things that you could get. And because I did a Bachelor of Arts as well, and it was very difficult for me to choose one.
0: Yeah. Oh my goodness. Don't even get me started on it. If I could study everything, I would. And now being at the sort of end of the Bachelor of Arts, I'm like, oh my goodness, there's so many. I think on one hand, there's the vocational side of studies where going into a professional program like one of the health professional programs or law or surveying, those programs tend to have a sort of set outcome that you will either go on to be a doctor or a physio or a pharmacist or some sort of, you will work in that field. And I think when it comes to a Bachelor of Arts, a lot of the times the humanities get kind of frowned upon because they think, what are you going to do with a Bachelor of Arts? And for me, it's not so much what am I going to do with the degree, it's more so the skills that I've gotten from the degree and the experience that I've got. And I think another very important thing is being able to stick to something for a while. It kind of shows consistency and consistent hard work.
1: Mm-hmm. So you're in your final year and we're very excited for you and your son's graduation. How are you feeling as a mama as well to, you know, raise a boy who's going to school?
0: I'm really excited. Yeah, I'm really excited. He had his porphyry, which was his introduction to his new school, on Monday. So now he goes one day a week on Mondays. And that was beautiful. A lot of my Te Rōpū Māori Association came along. And in saying that, it's also Māori grad today, which is where we're going to be heading off after this. So it's going to be really exciting to go and congratulate my friends who have graduated. Aww. And for him to see like his aunties and uncles. And then I'm excited for him to be able to see me hopefully graduate in August. And then he will be graduating in his little kid's korowaitanga in September. So it's a really cool time and I think it's coming up fast. I think going back to your question, I remembered your question of where did I find philosophy. I had a friend who was very head in the clouds and we would both have very long conversations and long kōrerōs about lots of different topics. And then I was always thinking, like, what are you doing at university? And he was studying philosophy. And so I thought, that is very cool. And everything that he studied was quite along tracks with what we would talk about. And so I didn't even know that philosophy was a subject you could study at university. I knew that there was sort of the PPE program of like politics, philosophy and economics. And I have seen that there's quite a few law students that will go into philosophy as well as politics students that go into philosophy. But I don't like economics. That's not an interested subject to me. But yeah, like if I could have just gone into philosophy straight away, I would have, yeah.
1: So you found that gateway through your friend who kept having career with you, yeah.
0: We were able to have, I think when you think of philosophy, you think of like Socrates and Plato and Descartes and these really deep thinkers. And because sometimes people can just forget that philosophy is such a broad subject. And it's kind of why I see how when it comes to PhDs, they're called doctorates of philosophy, because it's an area of knowledge, an area of thinking that has been so specified. So, yeah.
1: It's really cool that you are at the end of that. And
0: The end of the, like sort of the beginning of the end.
1: Yeah. So all the best for this year. I'm sure
0: Thank you so much.
1: A really busy year for you. So you're not from Otepoti, Dunedin. So I wonder if we can talk about the reason why you came down here?
0: Yep, 100%. So yeah, 2020, I came down for that scholarship. I think I liked the idea of moving to, I grew up in Auckland and I still wanted to stay in New Zealand, but like I never really wanted to go overseas. All those coughs that you have to
1: You're all good.

0: Sorry. I never really wanted to study outside of New Zealand or sort of leave New Zealand to live long term. Experience the world, yes, that would be cool. But yeah, I thought practically Otago was probably the furthest place I could get from Auckland without leaving the country. and I do like it. I like it down here. It's a very different climate, super different climate. Yeah, it's just a really different place. I think life is a little bit slower down here. But at the same time, like, I'm progressing more is what I think.
1: What do you mean by that?
0: Well, yeah, when I moved back to Auckland and when I moved back to the North Island, is Hamilton and Auckland. So I was in between Hamilton and Auckland a lot. And it kind of felt like I don't really know what I was doing. I felt like I was in this sort of limbo of, what was I doing at the time? I was helping at the time and then I gave birth to my son. And so it felt too busy to go to different activities. I thought that Auckland University was a little bit too, not too far, but I wouldn't want to live in the city, like too big. I thought it was too big. Lots of fun things to do and lots of access to things. Like, oh my goodness, a lot of the pools in South Auckland are free. So many libraries. There's so many third spaces for young people to sort of just be and to do things. But and the climate isn't as cold as it is down here. So being outside is quite nice and it's not too far from sort of rural living if you want to go on a little adventure. But it did feel quite busy, sort of like rat race time. Whereas down here, I feel like because the population is not as big as in Auckland, so I'm able to still do things but at a slower pace. But in saying that, because I have access to things like this, to a radio station, able to sort of just come in, walk in and say, hey, this is my idea. Not so long after that, the idea comes to life and being able to go to the university and make things happen. And yeah, even the libraries down here are quite, they're small, but they do their job. Like, it's really cool. I feel like, yeah, progress down here is quite lovely.
1: And it's great that you find the places that you want to access as well. It's good to know that those places exist. You just need to find them.
0: 100%, yeah. That's kind of a lot of the advice that I give others at university in terms of support, is that there's so much support available. Sometimes you just have to reach out. And sometimes reaching out can be the hardest thing.
1: And thinking about your podcast as well, the concept of baby adult, baby pakeke, how do you see yourself in that story?
0: Yeah, today I just taught civics at Otago Girls High School and kind of realized that, oh man, yes, I'm very old. But then after that, straight after that, I was talking to one of the parents of another child at the Kohanga, one of my friends, and he's in his master's of teaching and learning. And I was just thinking, like, oh my gosh, we're both old. I feel like the concept of adulthood is just so interesting, changes a lot. And I don't think everyone's prepared. I don't think there's a one-size-fits-all shoe that can prepare you for what adulthood really is. I think everyone's constantly learning. I love seeing those quotes about, like, mothers, and it's like, oh, it's just their first time learning as well.
1: Aww. Yeah, I've seen those quotes as well. And it really humanizes the experience of people who we think should know more than we do.
0: Yeah, and I think it's a human

0: data, like when doctors put a pressure catheter inside the heart to measure the blood pressure in very, very localized regions. So we have a lot of sources of data. And the more data you get, the better the model is.
1: So how do you validate that the data actually reflects what you're looking for?
0: So there are different ways of validating. Quite often you validate against clinical outcomes. So for example, in the case of congenital heart disease, if the model says this baby will be born with a congenital heart disease, then the baby is born, then you can validate that prediction just by seeing if the heart disease is there or not.
1: And Mark, I'll go to you now. What's the biggest technical challenge when it comes to simulating blood flow in such a small and developing organ?
2: Yes, so one of the biggest challenges is that baby is continuing to grow and change. So the vessel is small, but a week later you go back and measure the same vessel that has changed in size and may have changed in shape.
1: And how do you handle that uncertainty? Because obviously, as Adelaide mentioned, you know, you do have incomplete data in this modeling process.
2: One of the things that we do is follow that person through time or follow that baby through time. And if the model is able to forecast what you expect in your next measurement and it matches what you actually measure on that next visit, that is also another form of validation in addition to the forms that Adelaide mentioned, like comparing a measurement made with one type of imaging like MRI to another measurement made with ultrasound. That's another form of validation that can be used as well.
0: I just wanted to add that we tend to think of a prediction as a binary outcome. So this person has a disease and this person doesn't have a disease, but it's not like that and it shouldn't be like that. So I think there should be a shift in the way we perceive this technology as not as like it has the answer, but it will communicate, it will narrow it down to, as you said correctly, uncertainty. So it will narrow it down to a probability of having a certain condition or a certain outcome.
1: And that uncertainty obviously throws up a lot of emotional impact for expectant parents. I just wonder if we can explore, you know, at what stage of pregnancy could this realistically be used in routine care, and how much would that help to validate parents' choices as they continue with all of the things that go with anticipating a new baby?
0: I think at the moment this particular technology is used in the third trimester, and there's multiple reasons. First of all, in the third trimester the structures, the body of the fetus is bigger, so it's easy to see things. Obviously, it would be good to know these things as soon as possible, obviously, but that will mean second trimester, and it's the uncertainty of a prediction so early is higher. And because uncertainty is one of the hardest parts for parents, I think at the moment we are looking at the third trimester as the window for prediction.
1: My thanks to Adelaide DeVecchi from King's College London and Mark Palmer from Synopsis in the United States. Well, that's it from us here at Tech Life Towers. Big questions, real people, and the technology shaping all our lives. I hope you've enjoyed listening. 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Our email address is techlife@bbc.co.uk, or you can WhatsApp us on +44330 1230 320. 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Today's Tech Life was produced by Tom Quinn and presented by me, Shona McCallum.
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0: Aisha Musa, one of the civilian figures who helped lead Sudan after the overthrow of Omar al-Bashir, about watching her country descend into civil war and whether Sudan can still find a way to peace.
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2: Welcome to NewsHour from the BBC World Service. I'm Sean Lay. Today, Israel says it's killed Hamas's latest military leader in Gaza.
3: This is supposed to be a ceasefire, and yet Israeli strikes continue on an almost daily basis in the 40% of Gaza that Hamas still controls.
2: Is Hamas an obstacle to reconstructing Gaza? Africa's former top health official on the challenge of getting ahead of the newest strain of Ebola. Also this hour, why the moon's south pole is best for a lunar base.
4: It's got these craters that are permanently in shadow. So there are areas that probably haven't seen the sun in like 2 billion years. And that's where they're hoping that they would find water ice.
2: Keeping Ozzy Osbourne alive through an AI-generated avatar that can interact with fans. And President Trump triumphs in Texas. But will his victory be a Pyrrhic one? All that and more after the news.
5: BBC News with Danielle Jawowiecka. The head of the World Health Organization has warned that the Democratic Republic of Congo is facing a catastrophic collision of disease and conflict with the Ebola outbreak. Tedros Adhanom Ghebreyesus said the number of cases is currently outpacing efforts to scale up the response. From Kinshasa, Emery Makumeno reports.
6: Initially expected on Tuesday, the head of the World Health Organization is due to arrive tomorrow, Thursday. His visit is seen as a move to reinforce coordination and mobilize more international support for the response, which is in need of funding. The authorities in the DRC, alongside international partners, are scaling up their response, including expanding testing, increased medical supplies, and the potential rollout of experimental treatments.
5: Police have entered the headquarters of Spain's governing Socialist Party, searching for documents connected to a corruption scandal. It follows news this week that the country's former Prime Minister, José Luis Zapatero, has been placed under formal investigation. Guy Hedgko reports from Madrid.
7: This raid was part of a probe into allegations that the socialist operative Leire Díez had been paid to carry out a campaign of misinformation aimed at derailing legal cases affecting the party. She has denied any wrongdoing. It comes days after it emerged that the former socialist prime minister, José Luis Rodríguez Zapatero, was also being investigated. He denies allegations that he received a commission for using his influence to secure a multi-million euro bailout for an airline. Meanwhile, the prime minister's brother, David, will go on trial tomorrow for influence peddling charges.
5: A German court has sentenced a former member of the far-left militant group Red Army faction to 13 years in prison. Daniela Kletter was convicted for carrying out a string of armed robberies between 1999 and 2016. She went on trial last year after 30 years on the run. Israel is carrying out more airstrikes in southern Lebanon after issuing evacuation warnings for the city of Nabatea and several other towns. The Israeli military has been intensifying its strikes on what it says are Hezbollah targets in response to increased drone attacks by the group. Lebanon's health ministry says dozens of civilians have also been killed in recent days. From Beirut, here's John Sudworth.
8: Israel is very clear that this war was reignited shortly after it began its attacks with America on Iran when Hezbollah fired rockets across the border into Israel. And Israel says that it is doing all this to defend itself. There are pockets of support for Hezbollah in this country, of course, there always have been. But there are plenty of people, some of whom we've just been speaking to here in central Beirut, who are deeply frustrated by what they see as Hezbollah once again dragging this country into a war that it doesn't need.
5: World News from the BBC. Rescuers in Laos have found 5 villagers alive inside a flooded cave where they've been trapped for a week following heavy rain and landslides. 2 others are still missing inside the remote network of underground tunnels, which the men had apparently entered in search of gold. An international team of divers has been trying to reach them, while locals used pumps to bring down the water level. A flight carrying almost 300 Ghanaians has left South Africa. They're part of a group of around 800 who registered for repatriation in response to violent protests

0: protests against illegal migration in several South African cities. Italy's highest court of appeal has ruled that a hotel in northern Italy was acting lawfully when it refused to provide tap water to a tourist. The woman had unsuccessfully argued that water is a natural resource and a universal human right. Our correspondent in Rome, Sarah Rainsford, has more details.
1: The woman from Rome was staying in a high-end hotel in northern Italy when she asked for tap water with her meal. She was refused and offered only expensive bottled water instead. So she went to court, arguing that access to a natural resource was a right and should come as standard in a hotel. She lost, and now the appeals court here in Rome has confirmed that restaurants can set their own policy, including what type of water they offer. The hotel's lawyer told the BBC the woman could have got tap water elsewhere in the hotel, including her room, just not at the restaurant. So from fancy hotels to pasta joints for tourists, getting charged a small fortune for water won't change.
0: The Indian Prime Minister Narendra Modi has urged people to take as many precautions as possible with soaring temperatures across India causing forest fires and deaths from heatstroke. The top 40 hottest cities in the world are all currently in India, with temperatures above 43 degrees Celsius. And that's the latest BBC News.
2: Hello there. Welcome to NewsHour from the BBC World Service. We're coming to you live from London. In the chair today, it's me, Sean Lay. And we begin this hour in Gaza, where Israel says it's killed Mohammed Oda, the latest head of the military wing of Hamas. In making the announcement, the Defence Minister Israel Katz also said a voluntary emigration plan for Gazans would be implemented. Let's join the BBC's Emma Nader now, who is in Jerusalem. Emma, tell us first about the dead man. He might not have been in charge of the military wing for long, but he had quite a long history in Hamas, didn't he, at a senior level?
3: Well, that's right. I mean, Israel has said he was the intelligence chief of Hamas at the time of the October the 7th attacks. And according to them, after they had killed the de facto leader of Hamas just under 2 weeks ago, Ezzedine Al-Haddad, that Mohammed Oda had been appointed by Hamas as his successor. So he was essentially the de facto leader of Hamas as until last night. We have heard from eyewitnesses who were there in Gaza City saying multiple airstrikes hit an apartment block there. The streets were packed because obviously people were seeing in the beginning of the Eid celebration. The reports that we have are that at least three people were killed, and his family have confirmed that Mohammed Oda, his wife and one of his sons were killed in the strike. Today we've been seeing some of the images of the bodies being carried through the streets with some mourners taking part in the funeral procession. Now, what people, I expect many analysts will think about this strike, similar to the last strike on the leader just under 2 weeks ago, is yes, it serves to decapitate the de facto leader of Hamas currently, but it would be unlikely to do anything to really change the deadlock around the ceasefire process currently in Gaza.
2: Yeah, and we're going to talk more about that here on NewsHour. But just one other thing that Israel Katz mentioned in his statement, and there's been perhaps a lack of clarity about what this involves, but he referred to a voluntary migration programme being implemented, which would allow Gazans to leave the Gaza Strip. He said everything would be done at the right time in the right way. Do we know any more about this Israeli proposal?
3: Well, that's all he said in a tweet today, but it is an idea that's been floated many times by Israeli ministers. A number of them have made no secret of the fact they'd like to see Gaza cleared of Palestinians, and that they would like to see Jewish settlement in the Gaza Strip. So Palestinians will see this as euphemism for ethnic cleansing in the Gaza Strip. They'll see this as the resurfacing of that idea and that plan. And it will be all these fears will be all the more sort of pronounced because of this stalemate in the Gaza ceasefire process. It's been 8 months since it came into effect in October. Not a single house has been rebuilt there. You have over a million people still displaced, many living in tents. Israel insists it is meeting its humanitarian obligations, but a lot of the humanitarian organisations and the United Nations are saying Israel is still putting limits, huge limits, on anything besides food getting in. So heavy machinery to really begin the work on infrastructure, they say that faces severe blockages, and that the focus on Hamas disarmament

0: by the US-backed Board of Peace that's overseeing this process is one-sided because, yes, Hamas hasn't disarmed, but Israel also has humanitarian obligations it should be meeting. It shouldn't be expanding its footprint, its occupation inside the Gaza Strip as it is doing. And so both sides are really failing to meet their obligations under the ceasefire process. And so it's clear why you could see many Palestinians, upon hearing this talk about voluntary emigration, would feel that this is the resurfacing of a plan that is ultimately to clear them out of their homes.
1: Emin Adia in Jerusalem, thank you very much. Well, earlier today, Britain's former Prime Minister Tony Blair told the BBC talks are scheduled for next week with Hamas to try to persuade it not to stand in the way of a new technocratic government for Gaza. That government has been assembled by the Board of Peace, a multinational assembly convened by President Donald Trump. Tony Blair is a member of the board's executive committee.
2: We put together a plan that ended the war. Now, at the moment, you've still got some fighting going on. You've still got a dire situation for the people. Actually, this next week, we will have further negotiations with Hamas because, you know, we need to move this new government into Gaza. So, and we need Hamas to agree that this government should be in control of Gaza. So it's a very tricky, difficult situation. But we have, if the plan is allowed to work, it will give Gazan people a fresh start with a new Palestinian government and a large amount of funding behind it.
1: Tony Blair. Well, Neri Zilber is a journalist for the Financial Times based in Tel Aviv in Israel. I asked him how significant Hamas remains as a force in governing parts of Gaza that are outside of Israeli control.
3: It is a very significant power still remaining inside Gaza, around 40% of the territory not held by the Israeli military. So really, Hamas, even now 7 months after the October ceasefire of last year that ended the war between Israel and Hamas, Hamas still remains in place, still governs the Gaza Strip, still very much rules it often with an iron fist. And militarily, we do know it's reconstituting its personnel, its fighters, even after yesterday's targeted assassination, its command structure. So it still has capabilities. It's trying to rebuild its capabilities, but it's nowhere near a threat to Israel like it was, say, on the eve of October 7th, 2023.
1: Is it a threat to efforts to rebuild or reconstruct Gaza?
3: Very much so. Look, speaking to Israeli and U.S. officials, they point to Hamas refusing so far to lay down its weapons to disarm as the impediment to a brighter future for Gaza, including redevelopment and reconstruction. Donald Trump's senior officials, part of this Board of Peace that was created after last October's ceasefire, have been attempting to negotiate with Hamas now for several weeks. And we do know that those talks went nowhere. They're at an impasse. So they point to Hamas as being a major obstacle to rebuilding the Gaza Strip. Other analysts and officials that I've spoken to also point to Israel's equities in all of this, that Israel hasn't quite fulfilled its end of the bargain in terms of the ceasefire reached to end the war, and that it needs to do more to show that Hamas is really the impediment and the only impediment.
1: Yeah, I mean, it's increased the share of Gaza that is under direct Israeli control from the agreed 53% to at least 60%. And it's still not letting in some of the potentially dual-use objects, things like water pipes and machinery that would allow the clearance of rubble. So, I mean, presumably you can't do any of the reconstruction work if you don't have the materials to do them with.
3: That's right. There's also the issue of the border crossing between Gaza and Egypt, the Rafah crossing, which is only intermittently open, and on and on. There are things to point to on the Israeli side that have not been done, and that we should add. This is supposed to be a ceasefire, and yet Israeli strikes continue on an almost daily basis in the 40% of Gaza that Hamas still controls. And look, big picture, the Board of Peace has attempted to move this forward. It has attempted to, like I said, negotiate with Hamas and to prod the parties forward. Those efforts don't seem to be going anywhere for the moment. So the fallback option may be to begin reconstruction in the 60% of the Gaza Strip still controlled by the Israeli military. To the best of my information, the Israeli government has refused even that.
1: You mentioned the Board of Peace. I mean, is it actually a functional organization at the moment?
3: There have been issues now 4 months after it was announced and unveiled by Donald Trump with great fanfare and very ambitious plans for Gaza's future. We reported, my colleagues and I,

0: FT this morning that the Board of Peace effectively has no real money. So billions of dollars were committed and pledged by many world leaders once this organization was unveiled. That has not come through. And we reported that this morning. There are some maybe tens of millions of dollars that were sent over primarily by the UAE and Morocco for operational costs and expenses. But this is a far cry from the estimated $70 billion. That Gaza needs to actually begin reconstruction in earnest. So look, economically, financially, the board is not where it wants to be. Diplomatically, the negotiations it undertook with Hamas are at an impasse. It's having difficulty, if it has the will, to actually move Israel to allow it to do more inside the Gaza Strip. And for now, the only thing I think standing between a renewed Israeli military offensive against Hamas in the Gaza Strip, as Prime Minister Benjamin Netanyahu wants, is really Donald Trump holding this all together and vetoing it, at least for now.
1: That's Neri Zilber from the Financial Times talking to NewsHour from Tel Aviv. For the first time since the end of February, when Iran was attacked by the United States and Israel, Iranians have been able to get back online. Internet access had been blocked by the Iranian government. Our international correspondent Joe Inwood has been listening to some of those who've managed to reconnect.
2: Separated by an ocean and the longest ever internet shutdown, an aunt and her niece speak for the first time in 3 months.
3: Bale.
4: Salam, khubasti.
3: سلام چطور هستی؟ خوب هستی؟
4: آه تشکر خودت چطور هستی؟
3: خوب هستم بسیار خوش شدم
2: Switching to English, they let us record their conversation.
4: خوب هستم how are you feeling being connected?
3: I feel like I'm coming out of prison and I feel like I'm born again. And after connected to you and you called it to you, I feel like I'm travel to the 21st century from the 15th century.
4: It's like you time traveled.
2: Reunions like this will have been taking place all over Iran as slowly the crippling shutdown of the internet is partially lifted. This was the announcement being made by an Iranian government spokeswoman. We hope that in the coming days we will quickly be able to restore these legitimate rights to the people, she says. But as of last night, there did not appear to be a flood of videos being posted. The lifting of restrictions seems to be happening slowly. And many on the streets of Tehran and elsewhere had managed to stay online, but using expensive VPNs or illegal satellite connections. For many, this was not an option. Pantia is a computer sciences student. As she sits on a hill overlooking the capital, she scrolls through her Instagram feed. For her, a return to legal internet means a return to making a living.
5: I'm very happy that the internet is going to be restored because businesses can get back to normal. I had an online shop for a while and sold products. Definitely it will benefit us. But the only problem is the censorship. If they come up with a good solution and correct solution to this, many problems would be solved.
4: I'm very happy to speak to you after so long.
2: But for the aunt and niece, it is all about finally being able to talk to each other.
3: And it was really good to hear your voice again after so long time. I'm so happy.
1: Our correspondent Joe Inwood was listening in with consent. You are listening to NewsHour from the BBC World Service.

0: coming up, Ozzy Osbourne's widow Sharon tells the BBC she hopes the Ozzy AI avatar will receive its debut in Birmingham in the English Midlands, where the singer was born and where he gave his final performance just 3 weeks before he died.
1: You can go and talk to Ozzy and ask him anything you want and he'll talk back to you. You can have your photo taken with Ozzy. You can ask him anything you want and he will talk to you.
0: That's coming up in a few minutes' time. First, our headlines this hour. The head of the World Health Organization has warned of a catastrophic collision of war and disease in the

0: the DRC, with the Ebola outbreak spreading faster than current efforts to scale up the response. And Spanish police have raided the headquarters of the governing Socialist Party in a probe into possible illegal financing. We'll have that story also coming up here on NewsHour. I'm Sean Lay, and this is NewsHour, coming live from the BBC studios in London.
1: The moon has become a vast, complex space station. Suddenly, frightening, blasted out of Earth orbit, destined to journey forever, deeper and deeper into the unknown, where human extinction on moon base Alpha may be seconds away.
0: The moon base has been a favoured science fiction trope for decades past, as in that example from the mid-1970s ITC Entertainment series Space 1999. Less than a decade from now, though, it could be a reality. NASA, the American Space Agency, says the operation will be divided into three phases. The first will involve robot construction missions to the moon, with a base in place and occupied by 2032. Well, Kate Arkless-Gray is a journalist specialising in space, and she's been telling me how commercial and political pressures are shaping the project.
2: NASA as an agency has really embraced the commercial sector, and we saw this originally with sending cargo to the International Space Station. So SpaceX was the first one to deliver cargo to the International Space Station, and then humans as well. And they've sort of taken that further with their commercial lunar payload services program. So that's seen some of the commercial companies sending uncrewed rovers to the lunar surface, and they'll be continuing that through the Moonbase program. In terms of the politics of it, there is a bit of a new space race, I would say, between the US and China. And the administrator, Jared Isaacman, is very certain that they want to get there first. And now I think they've got their work cut out, because the way China has been doing things, they have their five-year plan, and they have just been ticking off the different objectives in each five-year plan. And they're doing some pretty interesting stuff. They're the only country that has managed to land something on the far side of the moon. And then they went back again and brought samples back from the far side of the moon. So they're aiming to put humans on the moon by 2030. And that's part of the International Lunar Research Station. So they've got Russia on board as a partner to that. So they're also looking to put a moon base, and again, at the South Pole.
0: And why the South Pole?
2: So the South Pole is a really interesting place because it's got these craters that are permanently in shadow. So there are areas that probably haven't seen the sun in like 2 billion years. And it's pretty cold there. And that's where they're hoping that they would find water ice. And if you can get water ice, you can extract water for drinking, oxygen for breathing, and then you could use the hydrogen and oxygen as rocket fuel if you wanted to then go further into the solar system and not have to carry all of that fuel with you, because it's very expensive to launch things into space.
0: In the past, we've had international cooperation. For example, the space station is an international body in which astronauts from all countries go and spend time on board and conduct experiments. There is a moon treaty which supposedly governs activities on the moon. Is there any way that this could all come into conflict?
2: Yes. Well, when we were looking at the way those partnerships would work, Jared Isaacman, the NASA administrator, yesterday said it would not be like the International Space Station, where you had the two major partners in Russia and the US, and then other international partners sort of joining on. They are talking individually to different countries and seeing what they can offer towards a moon base. So there's a bit of a shift there. In terms of who owns the moon and what you're able to do on the moon, it's a bit of an interesting issue. And I think it's going to become more and more important to try and solve that over the next few years. The Outer Space Treaty was written back in 1967. So that was before any country had landed humans on the moon. And the Soviet Union and the US both signed that because they were worried that the other country might get there first, plant a flag on it and claim it as their territory. And they didn't want that. And it says that no one can own parts of the moon.
0: Right.
2: But the issue is it's quite broad and it doesn't really tell you what you can and can't do. So the moon treaty that you mentioned, it actually hasn't been signed by most of the major space players. So it's seen as a bit of a failed treaty, which is a shame, really, because it does actually bring into light some more of the detail on what you can and can't do there.
0: I suppose one other question that people might want asked is, will we be able to see anything from the Earth? Is it envisaged to be

0: such a large construction, perhaps so lit up that it becomes something that we are aware of down on the Earth?
1: I think it would have to be pretty large for us to be able to see it from down here, especially when we see the moon, it's reflecting a lot of light from the sun.
0: Yeah, I think people might be quite relieved if they can't see it from this far away.
1: Well, you should hear about some companies' plans to put advertising into space.
0: Oh, right.
1: That's a little scary.
0: That's a subject for another time. Sarah Arkless-Gray there, space journalist. 10 months after the death of the British rock star Ozzy Osbourne, and perhaps appropriately for the image of his band Black Sabbath, he's been brought back to life. His family have announced an avatar, which won't only perform songs as the ABBA Voyager avatars do, but will also interact with fans. Well, let's speak now to Dan Hudson, a Birmingham-based music journalist, Black Sabbath superfan, and the founder of the Aussie Airport campaign to rename the city's airport in Osborne's honour. Dan, thanks so much for talking to us on NewsHour. What do you make of this plan?
2: I think it's interesting. I mean, heavy metal fans are some of the most unforgiving and kind of brutal fans there are. So I think if this doesn't end up sort of going to plan, then, you know, it's quite a high risk move.
0: Better not
2: potentially.
0: Enough.
2: Right, exactly. But I mean, I would never bet against Sharon Osbourne or the Osbourne family. And I think, you know, if she's behind it and she's really pushing it, Jack's really behind it as well. I just think it will be a success.
0: Do you think Birmingham as a city makes enough of its metal heritage?
2: Absolutely not. I mean, if you compare it to other international cities around the world, for example, like Nashville or Memphis, when you go to Nashville, you know you're in the home of country music. When you're in Memphis, you know you're in the home of blues. Here in Birmingham, there's barely anything to suggest that this is the birthplace of a global genre. And I should suspect many people listening around the world right now probably aren't even aware of that. Mm. And that's highly embarrassing. It's a global embarrassment. We're a global embarrassment that we don't do anything really to protect our cultural assets and to shout about all the things that we've done in a way that almost every other city around the world seems to do.
0: Yeah, I mean, a lot of people know about the Mersey Beat and the association with the Beatles of the city of Liverpool. As you say, perhaps less know about Birmingham, even in this country, and its importance to metal music. It was sort of demonstrated by that concert that Ozzy Osbourne himself gave his final performance in last July. I wonder, though, also about this kind of human aspect of it. Isn't it just a little bit creepy about these ideas of avatars you can interact with?
2: I mean, potentially, but if you look at the success of the ABBA thing, I mean, people sort of had a lot to say about that, but that's sort of been like, couldn't have been more successful, really. So if it's worked for ABBA, then it will probably work for Ozzy. The only caveat I would say is I do think heavy metal fans are a bit more brutal. You know, there's famous incidents of support bands not going down particularly well with big bands like Iron Maiden and whatnot. And, you know, they are, they're a nice bunch, but they are unforgiving, so it's not the target market that I would want to sort of necessarily experiment on. But if it works for ABBA, you know, it's in some ways it's not necessarily for me, someone who's had the opportunity to see Ozzy and Black Sabbath live. It's not really aimed at me, is it? It's sort of aimed at people who never did get that chance, you know. And it's not necessarily, I think, for me or for other people to sort of take that away from them if that's what they want.
0: Just in the last 15 or 20 seconds, if people want to stream something from Black Sabbath that you think captures Ozzy Osbourne at his best, what would you recommend?
2: I think the best Black Sabbath song is Sabbath Bloody Sabbath. It's just got an incredible riff. His vocals are amazing. It's heavy. It stands the test of time. It's just an amazing song.
0: Journalist there in Birmingham, Dan Hudson, thank you very much for talking to us. That's a good tip for you if you fancy trying out the music.
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4: 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You might know that Nicolas Sarkozy, former French president, went to jail, but you might not know the full drama.
5: Ce qui est secret, c'est que pendant cette visite, what is secret is that during this visit, there is a dinner, and no one knows about it.
4: This is the story of Sarkozy's rise and demise, and how he went from the Élysée

0: palace to the notorious La Santé prison and his quest for redemption and one final comeback.
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4: Coming up on NewsHour in the next 30 minutes, why hundreds of Ghanaians want to get out of South Africa. Africa's former top health official on combating the latest strain of Ebola. A former Spanish prime minister denies corruption claims. And Trump dispatches another rebellious Republican. All that coming up after a summary of the news.
5: BBC News with Danielle Jałowiecka. The head of the World Health Organization has called for an immediate ceasefire in the Eastern Democratic Republic of Congo so that health workers can contain the Ebola outbreak. He said the region was facing a catastrophic collision of disease and conflict. Global oil prices have fallen in response to hopes of a deal to end the war between the US and Iran. Iranian state media says a draft agreement would see the Strait of Hormuz reopen. Israel has launched a new wave of airstrikes in southern Lebanon after issuing evacuation warnings for the city of Nabatea and several other towns. The Israeli military has been intensifying its strikes against Hezbollah in response to increased drone attacks. Spanish police have entered the headquarters of the governing Socialist Party in Madrid. They're looking for information as part of an investigation into alleged illegal financing. A former member of the German revolutionary group, the Baader-Meinhof gang, has been jailed for 13 years for carrying out a string of armed robberies. Daniela Kletter was finally caught in a flat in Berlin after evading the authorities for more than 30 years. The Iraqi religious leader Muqtada al-Sadr has announced that the military wing of his Shia political movement will be integrated into Iraq's state security forces. The move comes amid growing pressure from the US on Baghdad to curb the influence of Iranian-backed armed groups. Five people trapped in a cave in Laos for a week have been found alive. Rescuers are still searching for two others in the remote network of tunnels, which the men had apparently entered in search of gold. Italy's top appeals court has ruled that a hotel was acting lawfully when it refused to provide tap water to a tourist, offering expensive bottled water instead. The court rejected the claim that drinking water was a universal human right, saying hotels could set their own policy on what to offer customers. BBC World News.
4: Welcome back to NewsHour. Around 300 Ghanaians flew out of South Africa Wednesday. They're part of a group of around 800 people originally from Ghana who've registered for repatriation. Our Africa correspondent, Maini Jones, has been talking to some of those who want to leave, and she joins us now from Johannesburg. Maini, what's the explanation?
6: It's an interesting story because the official explanation on behalf of the Ghanaian authorities is that 800 of the citizens expressed concerns over recent protests in South Africa against illegal migration. There have been, in previous years, most notably in 2008 and 2019, waves of xenophobic violence in South Africa, and so lots of their citizens were concerned that these latest protests could escalate to that level and ask to be sent home. But the reason I say it's a strange story is because when we tried to speak to people at the Ghanaian embassy, we could only speak to one man. Most people said that they were told by the embassy not to talk to the media. And when we asked the embassy why, they said it was because they wanted to protect the identity of their citizens who were leaving.
4: Is there evidence that xenophobia towards migrants from other African countries is increasing in South Africa?
6: There's certainly an increase in the in kind of anti-illegal immigration rhetoric, both on social media in South Africa and also on behalf of politicians. There is local elections scheduled for later this year, and some analysts have said that we often find during these times that local politicians use people's feelings against migrants in South Africa as an election platform. So we're seeing lots of people talking about what is the government doing to ensure that illegal migrants don't come here, take out jobs, lower wages. But in terms of specific incidents of xenophobic violence, the kind of mass killings and injuries that we've seen in the past,

0: it hasn't quite reached that level yet.
1: And have you been able, you say you haven't been able to get a kind of an official response from the embassy in South Africa, but is the Ghanaian government itself saying very much more?
0: So the Ghanaian authorities were willing to speak to us. They just wouldn't let their citizens speak to us. And right. they said that it's their duty to protect their citizens, you know, both at home and abroad. And so that when people started reaching out to them saying they were concerned for their safety, they immediately wanted to organize a flight and repatriate them. The next flight is meant to leave on Sunday. And then they said that there will be other flights after that, for as long as their citizens express a need to want to leave the country.
1: Well, Annie Jones, our correspondent in Johannesburg, on that fascinating story of Ghanaians choosing to voluntarily be repatriated from South Africa, even though some have lived there for some time, and as many as 800 having registered to take part in that scheme. You are listening to NewsHour on the BBC World Service. Do please stay with us.

0: This is NewsHour from the BBC World Service with me, Sean Lay. Now, the head of the World Health Organization is due to travel to the Democratic Republic of Congo, the DRC, later on Wednesday, arriving on Thursday. That's the East African country struggling to contain a new strain of Ebola called Bundibugyo. Tedros Adhanom Ghebreyesus warned that the DRC is now facing a catastrophic collision of disease and conflict. The outbreak has accelerated rapidly in the 12 days since the DRC first declared an outbreak of the hemorrhagic fever, which spreads by person-to-person contact. Our correspondent Barbara Plett-Usher joins us now as she's monitoring developments from Nairobi. Barbara, can you give us an idea, first of all, what the latest the WHO is saying on the figures of infections and fatalities?
1: So the latest figures we've heard from the Congolese authorities, actually, is that around 1,000 people are currently showing symptoms consistent with Ebola, but only about 100 of them have been confirmed in a laboratory. It's the same with the deaths, actually. About 220 people are thought to have died from Ebola, but only about 17 have been confirmed. So the issue of testing is huge. We were speaking to a member of the medical charity Doctors Without Borders, who's on the ground, and he said they just did not have an overall picture of what was happening because they have not been able to get laboratories up to speed with doing the testing of this quite rare virus. Getting those laboratories was a priority, he said, and until they had that full picture, he felt that they were running behind the virus, and health officials believe it is probably much more than the figures that have been put forward.
0: This is the DRC's 17th Ebola outbreak in half a century. They've clearly developed quite a lot of expertise in trying to control the outbreaks. As you say, it's a new strain, and so there are limits to what they can do. But how challenging is this particular outbreak proving to be?
1: It's proving to be very challenging, partly because the cuts to global health aid have weakened the systems that you spoke about that have been put in place for surveillance and detection of the Ebola virus. It's also in an area that is insecure. Dozens of armed groups have operated there for many years. And so that creates an element that prevents or complicates a response. The infrastructure is very bad. Transport links, we were told, meant that actually moving the materials that are now being brought in takes a very long time and holds people up. And there's no treatment for this disease. There's no vaccine either. So what you need to do is find a test, isolate, and then pursue people who have had been contacted, who have had contact with the patients. But that is hard to do because of what I've just said, and also because the local population, many of them are suspicious. They don't necessarily believe that there's a disease that they need to worry about. They have been neglected for many years by the state. They see people coming in a big way to deal with something called Ebola, and they think, well, you only come here when there's a crisis like this. What about us? And they're also angry because they can't get access to the bodies of their loved ones to bury them. So they've attacked some of the health centers, which is a big problem because they're trying to build these health centers to isolate people. So it's a mix of factors that make this particular

0: particular Ebola outbreak very challenging.
1: That is Barbara Pett-Usher in Nairobi. Barbara, thank you very much. Well, earlier I spoke to Dr. John Nkengasong, a virologist from Cameroon. He's a former director of the Africa Centres for Disease Control and was subsequently global AIDS coordinator in the US President Joe Biden's administration. How concerned is he about the spiralling of this infection in the DRC?
2: It is of particular concern. Just the sheer numbers that Congo is reporting and the WHO and Africa CDC suggest that this virus might have been circulating long before it was detected. So I think that is an important observation to note. If we compare that to what we saw in West Africa during the massive outbreak that occurred between 2014 and 2016, it pales compared to that. So I really hope that we can be aggressive in deploying search capacity to actually counter this and disrupt the chains of transmission.
1: I suppose the complication here is that this particular outbreak is taking place in an area which is riven by fighting, the presence of a rebel group there that's in conflict with government troops, the M23. It's been well established, particularly in North and South Kivu. And presumably that makes preventing the spread, reducing contacts between people, that much harder to achieve. Because if there's fighting, people are naturally going to start moving.
2: Absolutely. That is a serious contributing factor. It must be also factored into the response. Previous outbreaks have occurred in the Congo, the Democratic Republic of Congo, in the same area. And collectively, that is the government of the Democratic Republic of Congo, the World Health Organization, the Africa CDC, UNICEF, have all worked together to respond to that. It's about building trust with the community. It's about making sure that our surveillance system that is detecting all cases, making sure that contact tracing is effective. That is what will bring this outbreak to a halt.
1: When you left the African Centres for Disease Control 4 years ago now, you went on to work for the Biden administration in the United States dealing with AIDS. But when you left the African CDC, you stressed the importance of Africa developing its own autonomy for dealing with major public health outbreaks. What progress, if any, has been made since then?
2: Oh, a lot of progress has been made since then. I must say that the Africa CDC represents what I call a political innovation in the field of global health, where the leadership of the continent came together, recognizing the threat that disease outbreak poses. Now, Africa CDC has evolved and continued to be an evolving institution. When I led Africa CDC, it was not autonomous. Before I left, I engaged with the head of states and they committed to transforming it into an autonomous public health agency. It is now an autonomous agency. It grants it the legal and operational agility that is needed to directly command resources, sign partnerships and deploy assets rapidly at the theater of response. So I'm very encouraged with the evolution of how Africa CDC has evolved over the last 9 years.
1: But there are reports that you will have seen, I'm sure, that it's actually only received 10% of the funds it needs to operate from African countries. In other words, they might have given it greater autonomy. They might have allowed it to take decisions and deploy resources, but they're not providing anything like enough resources for it to be effective.
2: It's a big continent. I mean, this is a continent of 55 member states with a population of 1.5 billion people with competing priorities. As Africa CDC continues to show its relevance in the space of health security, which is very directly an economic or developmental security, I'm confident that member states will recognize that they have to fully support Africa CDC, finance it so that it can actually have the autonomy, the financial autonomy to deploy resources at the theater of response.
1: Let's talk about partnerships, because in the past you have been able to rely on, for example, USAID, the aid agency that to all intents and purposes was disbanded by the Trump administration last year. Although the US CDC, I think, the Centers for Disease Control, still has offices in Congo and in neighboring Uganda. So I guess there are some American resources you can draw on. But other countries too have cut their funding for international development work. The UK is among them. How big a problem is that, particularly to deal with this Ebola outbreak?
2: It's obviously going to be a big problem. And this is the opportunity for me to continue to call for the

0: international partnership and solidarity, because what we are seeing in Congo might look like a regional health security, but we know that global health security starts with a threat locally. I think we need all forces to support the response. The response framework that Africa CDC, WHO have put out there, this is not the time to hold back. It is the time to be more forthcoming at this critical point.
1: That's Dr. John Kengasong, former director of the Africa Centres for Disease Control. To Spain now, where corruption allegations which have swirled around the socialist government in recent months have now reached a former prime minister. José Luis Rodríguez Zapatero, who led the country for 7 years until 2011, has been placed under investigation over alleged activities a decade after he left office. Pedro Sánchez, the current prime minister, has told reporters he sees no reason to withdraw support from his predecessor in office but one. Let's speak to our Madrid correspondent Guy Hedgeco. Before we talk about Mr. Zapatero, a guy, we should talk about what's happened today, and that's a raid on the office of PSOE, the socialist party that's in government. What's that all about?
2: Well, that's right, Sean. This was a raid by police this morning into the party headquarters here in Madrid, and they seized documents there from the socialist party. And this is all part of an investigation which is pursuing allegations that a member of the Socialist Party called Leire Díez had received payments from within the Socialist Party to carry out a misinformation campaign aimed at discrediting existing probes into the Spanish government and the Socialist Party. That's the allegation against her. So this was part of that investigation. Leire Díez, I should point out, does deny any wrongdoing in connection with all that.
1: And what about Mr. Zapatero? Has he responded to the claims of illegal activity? And what exactly is he accused of doing?
2: Well, he's accused of intervening in a bailout, a COVID-era bailout of an airline in 2021. And the allegation is that he was somehow involved in ensuring that that airline called Plus Ultra received 53 million euros from the government, and that he then allegedly received a commission or a cut of that bailout, a substantial cut. And so that's the allegation against him, and that he led a very elaborate network in order to secure that money. He has denied, again, any wrongdoing at all. He said that any activities he's carried out, whether in public or in private, have always been above board and have always been legal. He's due to appear in court on June the 17th to face questioning from the judge who's investigating this case.
1: Where does this leave Mr. Sanchez and a government that is kind of politically quite vulnerable anyway, because it doesn't have a majority, does it, in the Cortes?
2: No, it doesn't have a majority. And one of the worries for Mr. Sanchez is that his parliamentary partners might start deserting him because of these cases. And there are a number of other cases going on as well. For example, tomorrow, his brother, David Sanchez, goes on trial for allegations of influence peddling down in the city of Badajoz. Mr. Sanchez's wife is being investigated as well. Now, in some of those cases, for example, those affecting his family members, Mr. Sanchez has basically said those are politically motivated. But in the others, it's been much more difficult for him to present that argument. And I think it is very uncomfortable for him. He's desperately hoping that his parliamentary partners won't abandon him. And he's desperately hoping that there won't be some kind of internal rebellion within his own socialist party.
1: Guy Hedgeco, our correspondent in Madrid there, talking to NewsHour on the BBC World Service. We'll disappear for a minute or so. Do stay with us.
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4: We speak to Aisha Musa, one of the civilian figures who helped lead Sudan after the overthrow of Omar al-Bashir, about watching her country descend into civil war and whether Sudan can still find a way to peace.
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5: Workers at Samsung Electronics in South Korea have voted for a landmark pay deal, avoiding a strike that could have hit the global supply of memory chips used in artificial intelligence. Some semiconductor workers

0: Workers are in line for huge bonuses.
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2: I cannot think of one thing that is not incredible about them. First of all, they are living fossils. The lineage has been around since the time of the dinosaurs, that is 200 million years.
1: Now let's rejoin NewsHour and Sean Lay.
3: A reminder of our top story this news hour. Israel has killed Mohammed Awda, the commander of the military wing of Hamas in Gaza. The strike came just days after his predecessor died in a similar attack. Nonetheless, Israeli journalist Neri Zilber told NewsHour Hamas is still holding on in parts of Gaza.
4: Hamas still remains in place, still very much rules it. And militarily, we do know it's reconstituting its personnel, its fighters, even after yesterday's targeted assassination, its command structure. So it still has capabilities. It's trying to rebuild its capabilities, but it's nowhere near a threat to Israel like it was, say, on the eve of October 7th, 2023.
3: One other story this hour. The head of the World Health Organization warns of a collision of war and disease in the Democratic Republic of Congo, with the Ebola outbreak spreading faster than current efforts to scale up the response. You're listening to NewsHour live from the BBC studios in London with me, Sean Lay. Well, for Donald Trump's White House, it's mission accomplished. On Tuesday evening, Republicans in Texas denied Senator John Cornyn the party nomination for November's election. He's the third congressional Republican to have been defeated in less than a fortnight, all by candidates publicly endorsed by Republican President Donald Trump. But this expression of presidential displeasure could, in the longer term, backfire. To understand why, let's head to Washington, D.C., and the host of the BBC's Americast podcast, Anthony Zerka. Anthony, always good to talk to you on NewsHour. John Cornyn versus the eventual winner, Ken Paxton. Was that a difficult choice for Republicans?
5: I think it's certainly divided Texas, because Cornyn was more of an establishment Republican. He had been in Senate leadership. He'd been in the Senate for several decades, whereas Ken Paxton, the state attorney general, was more of a firebrand. And while we do talk about Donald Trump endorsing Paxton and that helped boost him, the reality was that Paxton was more in touch with Donald Trump's base, regardless of what Donald Trump did. And that was why he won. It actually looked like Paxton was going to defeat Cornyn even before Donald Trump weighed in. So it's a little different from some of those earlier races that you mentioned, where Donald Trump was against the incumbent from the beginning. Donald Trump was a late arrival here, and he came in to follow his base rather than lead them in unseating Cornyn.
3: What do you think is the impact of this on congressional Republicans, particularly in the Senate? Because that's now two sitting senators who, whether because they annoyed the president or they annoyed his base, won't be standing, won't be candidates in the November elections.
5: Yeah, there's a couple of things here. One, there's a growing kind of a wild card YOLO conference in among Senate Republicans, these senators who don't have anything to run for anymore. People like Bill Cassidy of Louisiana and Mitch McConnell, who is retiring from Kentucky, and now Cornyn and Tom Tillis of North Carolina. All of them could break with Donald Trump, and they don't have to worry about facing voters anymore. So it'll be interesting to see how that dynamic plays out and whether they support, for instance, his beefed up immigration enforcement bill, whether they support funding his presidential ballroom at the White House and this multi-billion dollar fund to pay reparations to Donald Trump's allies. The other thing that's kind of interesting to watch here is to see where it goes from here for Cornyn. You know, does he follow these folks or does he continue to try to be a loyal Republican? And there are a lot of Republicans in the Senate who liked Cornyn, who supported Cornyn, and who felt betrayed by Donald Trump endorsing someone challenging an incumbent who had been with them in their conference for quite some time.
3: And what about the potential electoral impact?
5: Well, it looks like Texas is going to be a more competitive race. The thing you have to remember is that a Democrat hasn't won a Senate seat in Texas since 1988. It has been a very, very long time since Democrats even had a hope of wresting back a statewide office in Texas. But the polls showed that James Tallarico, who's a centrist state legislator who won the Democratic nomination, has a fighting chance, would have had a fighting chance against either of these candidates. But Ken Paxton, he has has a checkered history. He has some scandals. He was indicted. He settled corruption charges prior.

to that going to trial. He had been impeached by Republicans in the state house for other financial misdeeds, although he was acquitted in the state Senate. So he comes into this with a lot of baggage that Tallarico may be able to capitalize on. Tallarico has proven to be a competent fundraiser, raising tens of billions of dollars, while Paxton doesn't have as much money in the bank. So all of this could make for what is a seat that Republicans thought they had in the bag.

0: It was behaviour described by one person as bullying and overbearing. I spoke to a second person. I said, so how serious are we talking? And they said, listen, it's a big lever to pull, getting rid of a chairman, so you wouldn't do it unless it was serious. The board of BP say the decision to remove him was unanimous. We're on our third CEO in 3 years, and we're going to be on our third chairman in 3 years by the time a new one is appointed.
1: Simon, this is a real corporate soap opera, but at what point does repeated boardroom drama start to actually damage the credibility of the business?
0: It does. The investors I've spoken to say that they are convinced enough that BP is set on a direction to refocus, as Shell has done, its big rival, on oil and gas. They think that strategy will stick. But clearly, when you have chopping and changing in the boardroom, it creates an air of instability. And I think people want to see things settle down and knuckle down. They've got a new chief executive, Meg O'Neill. She's American. She was working for an Australian company, and the board seemed to be very impressed with her.
2: Simon Jack there with me still, Russ Mould. Russ, has this moved BP's share price?
3: It has, and the shares were down in London 4% on Tuesday. They're down another 3% today on Wednesday. Some of that may be related to the oil price weakness that we're seeing in the markets because of these possible Iranian peace talks. But investors are clearly not happy. They don't like companies having potentially negative cultures. They don't like to see lots of management change at the top in quick succession. And they will want to know at BP, is it still on track to turn around its operational and financial performance as part of its pivot back to oil and gas? That's boss Meg O'Neill's big job. And it is a big job because the shares are back where they were in 1999, which tells you what shareholders think of its performance over that very long period of time.
2: It certainly does. Russ Mould always has lots of intel, even dating back to 1999. Russ Mould, Investment Director at AJ Bell, thanks so much for joining us. Now, it's been less than 2 months since the world watched as NASA's Artemis 2 mission marked a return to the moon with a flyby.
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2: Now the US Space Agency has unveiled a $20 billion plan for a lunar base by 2032, with Jeff Bezos' Blue Origin helping build the technology. 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
10: Welcome to Outside Source with me, James Reynolds, live from the floor of the BBC's main newsroom in central London. We are keeping an eye on a number of stories here in this newsroom, and starting with the Middle East, where dozens of people were killed in an intensive wave of Israeli strikes across southern and eastern Lebanon after the Israeli Prime Minister Benjamin Netanyahu vowed to step up military action against Hezbollah. That's the strikes, and at least 31 people have been killed in the those strikes. We've been getting regular updates throughout the day, including one update from Israel, which has called for people in some parts of southern Lebanon to evacuate. We're also covering the fact that the commander of the Hamas military wing, Mohammed Odeh, has been killed in a strike in the Gaza Strip, and his death has been confirmed in the last few hours by Hamas, the group that runs Gaza.

0: has done so since 2007.
1: BBC News, I'm John Shea. The Israeli army has issued an evacuation order to people in the city of Tyre in south Lebanon and its surrounding areas, saying strikes on Hezbollah targets there are imminent. Earlier, residents of the city of Nabatea and several other towns were also told to leave. John Sudworth is in Beirut.
2: Israel is very clear that this war was reignited shortly after it began its attacks with America on Iran, when Hezbollah fired rockets across the border into Israel. And Israel says that it is doing all this to defend itself. There are pockets of support for Hezbollah in this country, of course, there always have been. But there are plenty of people, some of whom we've just been speaking to here in central Beirut, who are deeply frustrated by what they see as Hezbollah once again dragging this country into a war that it doesn't need.
1: Iranian state TV says that Iran has received a preliminary unofficial draft of a memorandum of understanding with the US on ending their war. State TV said the framework would see Iran restore commercial shipping through the Strait of Hormuz. With more details, here's Param Gobadi from BBC Persian.
3: I was just watching the Iranian state TV report. It mentions three things. First, the U.S. is going to lift up the sea blockade. Iran is going to allow restore the passage of vessels through the Strait of Hormuz within a month. But the most important part is that Iran with Oman is in negotiations to exert their control over the Strait of Hormuz. At the beginning, Iran said that they might ask for tolls from the ships that go through. They realized that that is against the international law, and they've changed the name to service fees right now.
1: In the past few minutes, the White House has called the Iranian report a complete fabrication. The head of the World Health Organization has called for an immediate ceasefire in the Eastern Democratic Republic of Congo to help health workers contain the spread of Ebola. He said the region was facing a catastrophic collision of disease and conflict as case numbers outpace efforts to contain it. Uganda, currently with seven cases, will temporarily close its border with the DRC. A German court has sentenced a former member of the far-left militant group the Red Army Faction to 13 years in prison. Daniele Kletter was convicted for carrying out a string of armed robberies between 1999 and 2016. She'd been on the run for 30 years. Jessica Parker is in Berlin.
4: The Red Army Faction, or Baader-Meinhof Gang, was a violent anti-capitalist group that was eventually dissolved in the late 90s. The robberies committed by a suspected former member, Daniele Kletter, happened after the group disbanded. The loot, it's claimed, was used to fund the fugitive lifestyles of Kletter and two other alleged accomplices who were still on the run. 67-year-old Kletter was finally tracked down to her Berlin apartment in 2024.
1: Kletter faces separate charges for politically motivated attacks while the group was still active. World News from the BBC. Ukraine's defence minister says the military is launching what he called a logistics lockdown on the Russian army. Mikhailo Fedorov said strike operations were being scaled up to systematically destroy Russian logistics and supply lines. His social media post was accompanied by videos appearing to show drone strikes on supply trucks. Reports suggest the main road connecting Russia to occupied Crimea has been repeatedly attacked. Police have searched the headquarters of Spain's governing Socialist Party in connection with a corruption scandal. Police also searched the homes of senior party figures. Guy Hedgecoe reports from Madrid.
5: This raid was part of a probe into allegations that the socialist operative Leire Díez had been paid to carry out a campaign of misinformation aimed at derailing legal cases affecting the party. She has denied any wrongdoing. It comes days after it emerged that the former socialist prime minister, José Luis Rodríguez Zapatero, was also being investigated. He denies allegations that he received a commission for using his influence to secure a multi-million euro bailout for an airline.
1: The powerful Iraqi religious leader Muqtada Asada has announced that the military wing of his Shia political movement will be integrated into Iraq's state security forces. Asada called on other armed factions in Iraq to do the same and hand over their weapons to the state. The move comes amid growing pressure from the US on Baghdad to curb the influence of Iranian-backed armed groups. Italy's highest court of appeal has ruled that a hotel in the north of the country was acting lawfully when it refused to provide tap water to a tourist. The woman from Rome was staying in a five-star hotel 27 years ago. She'd asked for tap water with her meal, but the waiter offered only an $8 bottle of mineral water. The appeals court rejected her claim that water is a natural resource and confirmed the restaurant's right to set

0: its own policy. BBC News.
1: You're listening to Outside Source on the BBC World Service. Live with me, James Reynolds, from our desk, keeping an eye on the pictures coming into us in the building. I can see live pictures of the White House, where an elaborate wrestling arena is being built on the South Lawn, giving a very different look to the White House. And there are pictures from spacecraft, and there's pictures from Islamic celebrations marking a holy day. And we want to begin in the Middle East with the fact that the Israeli army has issued an evacuation order to people in the city of Tyre in southern Lebanon and its surrounding areas, saying that strikes on Hezbollah targets are imminent. Let's bring in our Middle East analyst Sebastian Usher at the desk. Give us a sense of southern Lebanon today.
2: Well, I mean, Tyre and Nabatea are the two main cities in south of Lebanon. There's already been an evacuation order for Nabatea, which has mostly been evacuated. There's around about 120,000 people who live there, a little bit more in Tyre or Tyre or Sur, as it's known to the Lebanese. That would be seen there as a major city. It's a coastal city. It's very close to the border with Israel. So this was an evacuation order that was issued in capitals, actually, by the Israeli military about an hour or so ago. And we're just beginning to hear that there have been some strikes in that area. When we talk about the surrounding areas of Tyre, I think what we're talking about are the Palestinian refugee camps there, which brings a new element into this. I mean, I was just reading a report in the Israeli media saying that this latest offensive, it's definitely an intensification by Israel, is actually not as far-reaching as the Israeli military wanted. They wanted to go harder than this, but they see this as more symbolic than anything else and a continuation of a way of fighting the war that they don't necessarily believe is going to achieve their aim of completely eliminating the threat of Hezbollah. This has been prompted, as far as the Israelis are concerned, by the fact that Hezbollah has, in the past few days, a week or so, despite the ceasefire, has been able to fire explosive fiber-optic drones at Israeli troops in the south, which they've turned into their own occupied zone, essentially, causing casualties there, and also across the border into the communities in northern Israel. And the Israelis essentially saying this is a threat that they cannot countenance, and so they've intensified the strike. Whether it's also timed again, just as we're hearing fresh reports that sound like progress may have been made, but, let's not get ahead of ourselves on the Iranian deal with the US. We did see that, remember, at the very start of the ceasefire between Iran and the US, when Israel launched its biggest attack on Hezbollah targets across Lebanon and was essentially told to pull themselves in, to rein that in by the US, because it was endangering the ceasefire so early as it was starting.
1: And Seb, you came over to this desk about 5 seconds before our program began, because I'm sure you were looking at the same news that I was looking at on the screen from the AFP news agency, saying a strike hits near South Lebanon's Tyre after an Israeli warning. We don't know anything more than that. Going back to the evacuation orders, looking overall at every time this has happened, how many people hear an evacuation order? How do they hear it? And what percentage of people decide we have to go?
2: I mean, the evacuation order is essentially issued on social media, the main one, by the Israeli army's Arab-speaking military spokesman, Avichai Adrai, who has become something of a bogeyman to Arabs across the Middle East. He was very much the last warning that people would hear in Gaza, in Iran as well, that happened. In Lebanon, without getting deep into it, but he is a figure that he almost tried to sound with the Lebanese different from how he sounded with the Palestinians, that the Israelis were far more appreciative of who the Lebanese are and far less wanting to cause them any possible kind of damage, and that being used as a way of saying we're doing this absolutely for your sake, to save you, which you can imagine has not gone down well in Lebanon. People get these warnings, as I say, maybe an hour or so before the strikes begin, if that. Now, very often these strikes are very specific. They hit a particular target, but they can also be more spread out than that. What it does, I mean, beyond the immediate

0: strikes, which often kill, you know, a Hezbollah high up, but maybe family members with them, other civilians who are in that area. But they also cause this mass panic evacuation efforts. We saw that just a day or two ago when, for the first time since the ceasefire came into operation, the Israelis began to speak about the possibility of launching new strikes on the southern suburbs of Beirut, where Hezbollah has its main headquarters. But of course, there's still a large number of civilians who live there. And that led to thousands, tens of thousands of people again trying to get out of that area as soon as they could. So entire, and in Nabatieh, I mean, they have been largely emptied, to be honest. There are areas, there's a Christian area in Tyre. I mean, Tyre is mainly a Shia city. Down in the south of Lebanon is mainly Shia, but there are Christian towns like Majayoun. Nabatieh also has a big Christian community. That area has not been touched so far, so there are people there. They may still feel safe and not have started to move. But this is all creating more chaos, more panic, more upheaval, more of a sense for the Lebanese government itself that things are totally out of control in Lebanon. And this is as there is a parallel process of peace talks going on between the Israeli government and the Lebanese government, which have now had three rounds in Washington.
1: And that war between Israel and Hezbollah in Lebanon is part of the wider war. Israel and the United States on one side and Iran on the other, which began on the 28th of February. The price of oil has dropped on reports of progress towards a potential deal between the US and Iran. The Iranian state TV says that Tehran received an initial unofficial draft of a memorandum of understanding. You and I have spoken often of 14 points or so being raised, of pieces of paper and so on.
0: Yes.
1: What do we know about the latest?
0: Well, what state TV in Iran has said is, and whether it's just cherry-picking the elements that, you know, it wants to push most, it's about the Strait of Hormuz and essentially saying that in this memorandum of understanding, Iran would agree to open up the Strait of Hormuz to commercial shipping within a month if it has tangible, verifiable progress. It won't do anything without that. And that the US, in return, would end its blockade, the blockade that it put in because of the Strait of Hormuz being closed on Iranian ports. So that would be an initial stage in presumably moving towards even more difficult issues, the uranium, the enriched uranium, Iran's nuclear ambition, Lebanon being another one. I mean, just very briefly, this would not look good, I'd have to say, for President Trump, I don't think, because for much of the world suffering from the economic blowback from the closure of the Strait of Hormuz and within his own Republican Party increasingly, people are saying, look, this is a problem you created, the Strait of Hormuz. That was open. Now it's closed. It's hardly a victory if you've managed to reopen something that was open. So that's all that the Iranians are pointing of this memorandum of understanding. That's not something that they can take. And I think that's shown by the fact we've had a response from the White House essentially saying this is complete nonsense, this is fake news, don't believe it. And those US media that are reporting this are completely misleading people.
1: When it was open before the 28th of February, it was free for shipping. Is there discussion of it still being free for shipping when it reopens properly?
0: I mean, the latest that I've seen, but of course these things can change, was that Iran would not necessarily be charging a toll as it had been saying, which the US would regard as unacceptable, and, you know, the world would regard as unacceptable, though it might be willing to pay that price just to get it open again in the short term. But the charges related to going through the Strait of Hormuz would be payable to Iran. Also, in this memorandum of understanding that state TV put out, they talked about doing this in cooperation with Oman. I mean, Oman is on one part, Iran is on the other, and that had been mooted before. This comes out of talks that have been going on. Pakistan is a main mediator, but there are also talks that were going on in Qatar just over the last two or three days with the top Iranian officials, the main negotiator, the foreign minister, the central bank governor. So this idea of a memorandum of understanding, we have been hearing about this for some time as an actual thing that does exist. This hasn't just suddenly emerged out of nowhere. So there is definitely some foundation to this. Obviously, one, it's whether one can trust what Iranian state TV is saying. Two, what sort of

0: form is it now taking? Is this really pretty much a final form? Is it something that is ready to sign? Three, what are the other elements within this? And would they be ones which the two sides would not be able to agree on, even to get to that very first stage of a preliminary agreement that they would then work on to try to get to a deal that would end the war?
1: Sebastian Usher, our Middle East analyst, many thanks. Well, we want to stay with the subject of Iran because the internet has been at least partially restored to users in the country after 88 days of being blocked. A little earlier, I went up to find our colleagues at BBC Persian in this building.
2: Level 5.
1: Floor 5 of this building. It's home to a number of our language services, including BBC Persian. The service is used by 24 million people or so around the world. The majority of those are in Iran, but of course the service has been blocked and routinely jammed by Iran's authorities. Diplomacy to end the war has so far been inconclusive, but we've come here because there is a potentially significant development that on a day-by-day, hour-by-hour basis does change the way in which Iranians interact with each other and with the outside world. Let's hear from Parham Khobadi, senior reporter.
3: So the main story is the easing of restrictions on Iranian internet. So after yesterday, after 88 days of digital blackout, finally some connection was restored. So at first it was like the Wi-Fi, home Wi-Fis that were connected, and then later on during the day, more connection from cell phones and other. We started seeing messages and family.
1: That's your phone showing a message. That's part of the story.
3: People were getting connected. Some people were talking to their families after months. I managed to talk to my mom on WhatsApp. So, and they're expressing themselves because it was really difficult during this time to understand what they've been through. And it was bits and pieces of information we were getting, but now we're seeing more and more messages. What they went through the war, the kind of economic pressure that was that they endured during this time. So the main thing I think right now is the economic impact of the war on people, because the livelihood of millions of Iranians was connected to the internet. Many people had online shops; they were selling their stuff on the internet. So that was disconnected. So people are not happy that.
1: It must be astonishing then, building up a picture of those 88 days when you only had fragments before.
3: Exactly. So, for example, one of the things we are also looking is that how they perceive war, because before the war began, many Iranians, to many Westerners' surprise, some Iranians welcomed the idea of a foreign invasion, of an attack, because it was right after the protests in Iran where thousands of Iranians were killed. However, the sentiments might have changed after a while when civilian infrastructures were bombed, when civilians were killed, when a school was destroyed in Iran. So we're just monitoring to see how they feel right now.
1: Parham, do stay with us. Let's just hear some of the voices from Iran that you and your colleagues have been collecting.
4: Today, the internet is back, and the first notification on my phone was a long list of apps needing updates. You can't imagine how happy I felt. I was overwhelmed with emotion. After 88 days, it felt exactly like a prisoner being released after 3 months of imprisonment and seeing the sky for the first time. That was precisely the feeling. You wouldn't believe it, but when I clicked on a website and watched it open, I felt as though I could fly with joy. And when I realized I could once again send messages through Telegram, WhatsApp, and other platforms, the feeling was indescribable. Even now, as I speak, I'm on the verge of tears from happiness. It's an extraordinary feeling, and I see it as a good omen. To me, it reflects the patience and resilience of the Iranian people, especially those who refuse to obtain Internet Pro or white SIM cards while waiting for Internet access to be restored for everyone.
5: Internet,
6: finally, international internet service is back in Iran after nearly 3 or 4 months. Although some users still lack access and some platforms remain blocked, the mere fact that the internet is back is cause for celebration. The 3 months during

0: in which the internet was down were incredibly difficult. It was painful not to be able to contact our families and friends outside Iran. We knew, especially during the war, how worried they were, but we couldn't even reassure them that we were safe. Beyond that, our internet-based businesses suffered greatly, and we lost the income we used to get from online sales. But thank God we are still safe, and with God's help, we will resume our work. I hope that brighter days are ahead for our people and our country. We've endured so much suffering, and after every hardship comes relief. Today is also the first day of the Eid al-Adha holiday, and I consider it a good omen, as the joy of the holiday is doubled by the resumption of internet services. I pray for mercy and peace for the souls of those who were killed in the war and are no longer with us.
1: What are we to make of the decision by the authorities then to switch back on the internet?
2: There appears to be a kind of rivalry. The hardcore Iranians, probably linked to the Revolutionary Guards, they're not happy about that. They had always had this dream of this domestic intranet, that everything is controlled by them. They've got their domestic apps that they can monitor the messages. However, the government, who's dealing with the day-to-day needs and has to provide for people, they know that this is almost impossible. It's impossible. People have suffered enough economically, and to put more pressure on them, there's a division right now and friction in this establishment.
1: Padam, on a practical level, if people who are living in Iran want to communicate with the outside world, be it with the BBC, be it with others, do they just WhatsApp now? Do they just use messaging services, or how does it work?
2: So WhatsApp and all these, still it's filtered, you know. It's not like total, you know, freedom. So, but it is becoming less like what it used to be. So people can buy VPN to circumvent, to kind of, you know, bypass all these restrictions. So yeah, they can use WhatsApp or Instagram, but it's, again, limited and filtered, but they're happy with the conditions. Many people are happy with the condition that it is. It has returned at least back to the, you know, restricted era of internet.
1: Padam, thank you so much.
2: Thanks, Raf.
1: Baran Abbasi from BBC Persians just stepped out of the TV studio. Tell us about today.
3: So we've been running special bulletins since the war started. So it's an extra, a couple of extra bulletins on top of the normal bulletins that we usually do. And it's to keep people updated on what's going on, because most of the people have not had access to any other means of, you know, any other media, any means of getting information. The internet has been down, so most people have been getting their news from BBC Persians TV or the special radio program that we've launched. So that's what we've been doing today. We've been talking about the internet, the fact that some people have been able to connect to the internet after 3 months. And they're talking about their problems. A lot of them say that they have not been able to access some of the apps that they've usually used, like WhatsApp or Telegram, that's popular in Iran. Some say that they cannot update their apps after almost 90 days of being offline.
1: But I'm looking at BBC Persians' output here. Talk us through some of the output on the web page.
3: BBC audiences' messages, and some people have contacted the BBC after they've managed to connect to the internet. They say that the quality and the speed of connecting to the internet is different after being cut off from the internet for 88 days. A citizen from Arak, which is a city in the central Iran, has said that I have fiber optic and I have connected to the internet, but I cannot access Telegram without VPNs. In this period, nobody was thinking about the people of Iran and these people who paid a heavy price for freedom, and it's a shame.
1: Baran Abbasi from BBC Persian. To Italy now. The highest court of appeal in the country has ruled that a hotel in northern Italy was acting within the law when it refused to provide tap water to a visiting tourist. Our correspondent Sarah Rainsford in Rome told me more.
4: So this is an Italian citizen, a woman from Rome, who was staying up in the north of the country in the Dolomites in a fairly fancy hotel. And she went to dinner in the evening and she found a bottle of mineral water on her table. And when she asked

0: We brought tap water instead. The waiter refused. She was to be charged, I think, €7 for that bottle of water. She objected, and she objected so firmly that she, in fact, took the hotel to court. And she spent the last 7 years in the very slow Italian legal system trying to prove that having access to water was her natural right, that it should be a standard provision in a hotel, something like having sheets on the bed or soap in the bathroom, as she argued in court. But she lost after several years contesting through the lower courts, then right all the way up to the Court of Cassation here in Rome, so the highest appeal court. The judges have ruled that a hotel can set its own policy, a restaurant can set its own policy, and that they have no obligation at all to provide tap water, and they can give any kind of water they want and charge what they like, essentially.
1: That's interesting. Is that the experience of everyone who travels to Italy then, that you go into a restaurant and you have to take what you're given? You can't ask for tap water. It's not an immediate human right.
0: Yeah, it's definitely not a human right. I mean, you can ask. And certainly, you know, if you go to a cafe in the morning for a coffee, you're in Rome in particular, you're given water for free as a matter of course. So you have a glass of water, you don't pay anything. But if you try it in a restaurant, you will be offered mineral water. And the only question is how fizzy you want it. It's not a question of getting a jug of free water. But I have to say, on the other hand, here in Rome, you can step outside onto the streets and there are drinking fountains all over the city with long queues of people with empty bottles filling them up. So it's not like you can't get access to water. It's just that in a fancy restaurant or in any restaurant at all, it's not your natural right. It's something that you have to argue for and you may well lose.
1: And over the last 7 years, has anyone thought to say to the plaintiff who lost the case that maybe she might have been better off taking a glass from the restaurant, stepping out, finding some free water, as you've described, and then coming back in with it?
0: Well, I'm going to think that up in the Dolomites, the water's probably pretty good when you find a natural spring.
1: Yes.
0: Or just turning on the tap in your hotel room and perhaps bringing a bottle of water down to the restaurant. But, I mean, the argument from the hotel, and we did speak to the lawyer for the hotel, their argument was that this was a high-end establishment and that having a bottle of water on the table, which was a fancy bottle of mineral water, was part of their offering, and that's what they chose to do. And they also said that they felt that sealed bottles of water were safer and would avoid any tummy troubles, I guess, for their tourists. So it's a matter of taste, I suppose, and opinion. Certainly when I asked the lawyer if he thought perhaps there might be environmental arguments for offering people the free water that was flowing from the mountain instead of the bottles on the table, he said, well, the courts ruled in our favour, so basically they reckon they're right.
1: Right, they might be. Fascinating to speak to Sarah Rainsford there in Rome. 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
1: This is James Reynolds live in the BBC's newsroom in central London. Welcome to Outside Source. In a few minutes' time, we'll turn to the United States, to Washington, and to what I can see on the screen in front of me, the construction of an Ultimate Fighting Championship arena on the South Lawn of the White House. Normally, the biggest sporting event in the White House is the rather more sedate Easter egg roll. This time, though, it's getting ready for Ultimate Fighters.
11: BBC News, I'm John Shea. The Israeli military is carrying out strikes on Tyre in southern Lebanon after issuing an evacuation order for the city and surrounding areas. The IDF says it's targeting Hezbollah command centres there. Earlier, residents of Nabatea and several other towns were also told to leave. Israel has been intensifying its bombing in response to what it says are increased drone attacks.

0: Iranian state TV says Iran has received an initial draft of a memorandum of understanding with the US on ending their war. It said the framework would see Iran reopen the Strait of Hormuz and the US lift its naval blockade. The White House called the report a complete fabrication. The head of the World Health Organization has called for an immediate ceasefire in the Eastern Democratic Republic of Congo so that health workers can contain the Ebola outbreak. Uganda has closed its border with the DRC to stop the spread of the disease. Ukraine's defense minister says the military is launching what he called a logistics lockdown on the Russian army. Mikhailo Fedorov said strike operations were being scaled up to systematically destroy Russian supply lines. A former member of the German revolutionary group, the Baader-Meinhof gang, has been jailed for 13 years for carrying out a string of armed robberies. Daniele Kletter was finally caught in a flat in Berlin after evading the authorities for more than 30 years. A flight carrying almost 300 Ghanaians has left South Africa. They're part of a group of around 800 who registered for repatriation in response to violent protests against illegal migration in several South African cities. And Italy's top appeals court has ruled that a hotel was acting lawfully when it refused to provide tap water to a tourist, instead offering expensive bottled water. The court rejected the claim that drinking water was a universal human right and said hotels could set their own policy. BBC News.
1: You're listening to Outside Source on the BBC World Service, live from our position right here in the middle of the BBC's newsroom. We want to talk to you about ethical hacking and the world of AI. A prize-winning ethical hacker says that her days of competing for those prizes could be numbered due to the rise of AI. Valentina Palmiotti, better known as Chompy, told the BBC that systems like Claude Mythos were so powerful that even champion hackers like her would soon struggle to compete. AI has shaken the cybersecurity world with concerns focusing on Mythos in particular. We wanted to round up a number of ethical hackers to speak more about this. So, we're joined by Ads Dawson in the US state of Florida, an ethical hacker and also an AI researcher. Terry Cutler's in Montreal in Canada. His team gets hired to hack companies to find glitches that then help those companies repair potential weaknesses. And Bandana Cord, also known online as Hack With Her, I hope I got that right, started ethical hacking at the age of 14. She's now 18 and joins us from Delhi in India. Bandana, let's just start with you. I've heard the term ethical hacking. This is the first time I've spoken properly to ethical hackers. How would you define, Bandana, what you do?
2: So ethical hacking, if I were to best describe it, let's start off with a more simple term, that is hacking.
1: Yes.
2: How would you define hacking? Well, a lot of people think of hacking as just cyber criminals and just criminal activities. Well, I would argue that hacking to me means finding creative and resourceful solutions to problems. So either you can solve a problem or you can hack a solution to a problem. So the practice of ethical hacking in the conventional sense would mean finding ways that a malicious actor could potentially hack a software or a system and disclosing those ethically. So the clear distinction there is the intention. Ethical hackers hack for good.
1: That's so interesting. And Ads, tell me about the excitement then when you're working to try to identify weaknesses that a company might have, finding those weaknesses and then getting the company to address them.
3: Yeah, absolutely. So to be honest, I've always done ethical hacking as, I guess, more of a passion. For me, it's kind of my replacement to maybe watching TV or something. I guess I enjoy it so much that I am motivated by it. But myself, like a lot of other researchers out there, I guess we kind of use that to build into our craft, which only makes us, you know, better in our professional careers. So it goes with like a really nice 1-2 punch. But yeah, it's a really nice feeling being able to, you know, really demonstrate impact to a company and really show them like how severe something could have been, and they're able to remediate that before like as someone actually malicious or some kind of adversary does, which is really like the sense of what we're trying to do here, is make a safer internet.
1: And Terry, you of course help companies, but in the process of trying to hack them to help them to point out

0: about the weaknesses. Do you have to then be in the mindset of an actual hacker aiming to spot a weakness and exploit it?
1: Yeah, we do. So the way it works is the biggest difference between an ethical hacker and a regular hacker is that the ethical hackers are hired by the company to legally try to hack their business before the bad guys do.
0: Yes.
1: And the biggest difference is that we're going to provide you a nice fancy report at the end of this with what we found. Here's the recommendations. You know, here's the proof we did it so that they can help lock it down. But the challenge that we're having right now is, especially with the speed of AI, these vulnerabilities are coming at us full speed. There's between 200 to 500 new vulnerabilities discovered every single week. And it takes companies sometimes weeks and months to patch up their systems. So the hackers always have this advantage on us.
0: And how would AI change that, Terry?
1: Well, it makes it even worse, because now what happens is the cyber criminals don't have to be necessarily experts in the field. Because now, remember how you would receive a phishing email, for example, where there was a lot of poor grammar, a lot of stuff you can spot.
0: That was the giveaway.
1: But now with AI, it's flawless.
0: Okay, that's much more worrying. And Bandana, you're 4 years into your ethical hacking. You're 18. You've got your entire career ahead of you. Is it going to be a battle between you and AI?
2: Yeah, especially as somebody who's spent most of her teenage life in cybersecurity and ethical hacking as a passion. I think I believe that the narrative that AI is going to completely kill cybersecurity actually underestimates the field of cybersecurity itself. Because, like, if I take the example of an analogy, cybersecurity security isn't just about fixing broken windows. It's about sometimes understanding that the building itself is not built very well. So if I were to explain it more, people sometimes talk about AI replacing cybersecurity as if cybersecurity was just automatable work. But security is fundamentally adversarial, and it is an adaptive discipline. So I would say in the age of AI, cybersecurity would be rather more relevant, but it's changing in a lot of ways. First of all, cybersecurity isn't just about vulnerability discovery. And you know, a lot of security work actually involves understanding human behavior and the way that business logic works, trust systems, and how technologies interact with users in the real world. So even the thing is, sometimes technology that seems to be secure, when it interacts with humans, it becomes less secure, in the case of like social engineering and stuff. So I think those are areas where human judgment will still matter a lot heavily. And as Terry mentioned, AI is actually accelerating offensive capabilities and lowering the barrier of entry for cyber criminals. So tasks like making phishing emails and stuff that required a lot of technical skill are becoming easier and easier and faster to automate. Now, another aspect of this is that the scale at which these cybercrimes happen is going to explode, in my opinion. But the thing is, with AI being used in cybersecurity, what a lot of people don't discuss is that there are a lot of hidden costs to AI. There's environmental costs, infrastructure costs, and the economic costs of constantly scaling defensive systems using AI. And another thing is, I believe AI is not just killing vulnerability discovery, but rather it is expanding the attack surface for those vulnerabilities themselves. We see people vibe coding applications all the time, and everybody is just rolling out AI products every single day. So now we have the challenge of securing AI systems themselves, and we're seeing entirely new categories of security research around AI. So I think AI is fundamentally changing cybersecurity and expanding what it fundamentally means to secure something.
0: And ads in Florida, is it possible for any company, organization, or individual to build a system which is hacker-proof or proof that no one will eventually be able to break into? Or is that just ridiculous to even ask?
3: I'll be kind but truthful. To be honest, there is no silver bullet. AI, so to be honest, kind of the reason why we're seeing AI enhance and really push the barrier of offensive cyber capabilities is actually originated from the capabilities in coding. So I do agree with that point, but only the

0: the AI coding assistance is getting stronger as well. So I do feel like those kind of, if you imagine like that, like it's a chart, they're kind of in this like arms race of doing that. But ultimately, there is definitely no silver bullet. I personally like to tip my hat to really creative researchers who are still able to find some kind of lucrative ways into a system, you know, when millions of other people have tried and failed. We've seen vulnerabilities come out of like from AI systems. There was one found in Linux BSD operating system, I believe it was. And I don't quote me on it, but I think it had been lingering for like 15 years or something, and no one had noticed this. So there's always something.
1: To any of you, and please feel free to jump in, to any of you, when you're lying awake at night, still run through the hacking, the ethical hacking that you plan to do and try to get those answers late into the small hours?
0: Yes, I'll butt in.
1: Go ahead.
0: I have a really, really, my wife will actually, you know, she'd raise her eyebrow, but I have a very bad tendency to go to bed very late and then lay in bed for 10 minutes and then get back out of bed and continue. Because I just need that like 10 minutes of like self-thinking or I don't know what I'm...
1: I get that. And Bandana, when do you do your best thinking in your hacking life?
2: I think that the time that I spend in the morning is when my energy is most conserved. So I do my best thinking in the morning, I would say. I'm very much a morning person.
1: And Terry?
3: Definitely in the shower. So usually what happens is that let's say you're doing a test the night before and you couldn't get into a specific system. So if you're in a shower, you're like, you know how you get your 1,000 ideas? You're like, if I circumvent this system, maybe it'll get me into that system.
1: Here's the thing. Let's say, hypothetically, I stepped out of a conversation like this and we left the three of you alone, ethical hackers. Is there immediately one particular subject that you would all want to speak to in high technical detail with each other that none of the rest of us could understand, ads?
0: I think, I spend a lot of my time, we kind of talked about, and one thing that was mentioned was actually the cost of doing all this. So in my experience, I've actually been working a lot on development of open source language models, which tend to be a lot cheaper. And the way that we evaluate like AI systems are commonly through benchmarks. So there's always like, you know, a debate about whether these latest AI models are really what they say they are, because they're such a stochastic black box. That's always one thing that a lot of researchers are really trying to push is, you know, trying to reduce the amount of money that they're ultimately spending on using AI as a tool, same as we do for other things.
1: And Bandana, when you get to speak with fellow ethical hackers, it's like Terry and Ads, what subject do you turn to?
2: I would say definitely AI safety and security, because that's big and emerging. And we're seeing like a lot of, you know, AI systems being misused. So I remember I read about this one case where somebody launched an attack against the Mexican government using some AI model. And I think that only calls for stronger guardrails, especially for proprietary model capabilities. And about the topic that somebody previously mentioned, I read about this benchmark called Exploit Bench, and turns out the OpenBSD exploit that somebody was talking about previously, a company found that that same exploit could be found by a couple of different local models when given the right context and training. So yeah, that's one of the topics that really interests me.
1: And Terry, as you speak to your colleagues, do you think the rest of us, we have no idea, no ability to follow that?
3: Look, I think it's going to come down to how fast can you detect an attack?
1: Yeah.
3: Because a lot of the companies right now don't have the proper detection technology in place in order to hacker in there. And just so you know, the average time that a hacker is inside your network is 286 days. That's the average right now, staying undetected. So, and then what happens is once they do get detected, they don't have a proper, what's called an incident response plan to get the hacker out once he's been detected. And by then, it's already too late. They've already siphoned out all your data, maybe launch a ransomware attack, extort the company. Bad things happen at that point.
1: Thank you so much to all three of you, to Ads Dawson in the U.S. state of Florida, to Terry Cutler in

0: Montreal in Canada, and to Bandanakaur in the heat of Delhi in India, a subject that we will deal with later in the programme. To all three of you, many thanks. You're listening to Outside Source on the BBC World Service. There are some buildings around the world which are instantly recognisable because they almost never change. The Taj Mahal, Big Ben here in London, and you might add the White House in Washington, which was first resided in by US presidents in the year 1800. However, under the Trump administration, the East Wing has been torn down. A new East Wing ballroom will be built. And now, as I look at live pictures from Washington, I can see a black metal arch. I think it's metal. On the south lawn of the White House, behind the White House, essentially dominating and taller than the existing structure itself. That's because it will be a cage for mixed martial arts ahead of next month's UFC Ultimate Fighting Championship event.
1: America was built on bold ideas. And on June 14th, on one night and one night only, we are going to pull off the boldest idea in sports history.
0: That was a clip for the promo of the event, and President Trump previously said the project would be the biggest event the UFC had ever had, featuring an arena right outside the front door of the White House. Well, let's bring in our North America correspondent, Anthony Zerker, and our mixed martial arts reporter, Bobby Jackson. Bobby, take us through exactly then what will be happening on the South Lawn of the White House.
2: Of course, it's going to be some spectacle, I think, really, with the UFC octagon right in the middle of the lawn, the White House in the background. We're told that the fighters on the 14th of June are going to make their walk to the cage from the Oval Office, and we'll be getting shots of them from inside there, making that trek out to the octagon for their fight. And it's rather remarkable, really. £44.3 million is the reported spend from the UFC on this one-off event. Expected about 4,500 to 5,000 spectators on the lawn. It's not on sale to the general public.
0: How much is, do they pay? Those 4,000 to 5,000 people,
2: right? There are varying reports out there. We've spoken to the UFC, and they've said that it's right that some tickets are available for £1.1 million. They are VIP tickets across the week. They'll be allowed to go to all sorts of different events, as well as then having priority seats on fight night. There's going to be veterans there. Donald Trump has been keen to try and get as many veterans coming as possible. And then there's a fan park next to it where the general public are going to be around about 80,000 people watching it on a big screen there. They won't actually be able to see the octagon and watch it with their own eyes. They'll have to look up at the screens in front of them.
0: For a ticket of $1 million or so, you probably want to take away a piece of the White House for that, or at least, at the very least, a piece of the octagon. Anthony Zerker, I was scratching my head a little earlier trying to think of when is the last time, if at all, the White House hosted a sporting event. I mean, I imagine the Easter egg roll doesn't count. Yeah. So is this a first?
3: I think it is a first. I can't think of anything, any kind of sporting events. You know, Barack Obama had a basketball court. He would go out and shoot some hoops on. There was a putting green on part of the White House South Lawn. I'd been to a couple of Easter egg rolls, and there were some sport figures popping around, baseball coaches and soccer stars and things like that, but nothing like this. This is a remarkable use of government property of the White House, as you mentioned, the crown jewel of the American presidency, turned into the host site of a sporting spectacle. It boggles the mind.
0: How important is the world of UFC to President Trump himself, Anthony?
3: Yeah, I think he views it as a way of connecting to his base and to connect to a key demographic that helped him win re-election in 2024, which is young males. something you have to remember, though, is Donald Trump has a long history of fighting sporting events. It was boxing back in the 80s and 90s, and he worked with Don King, a boxing promoter, at his Atlantic City casino. He hosted some very high-profile heavyweight boxing matches. He was always sitting ringside. So this is something that has been in his blood a very long

0: time, but professional boxing has kind of taken a back seat to UFC now as a fan favorite. And I think this is a reflection of Donald Trump going where the audience is, making that transition. Still something familiar to him, but it's a new venue and a new set of rules, but the spirit is still the same.
1: And Bobby Jackson, the UFC world itself, what does it make of its invitation to the White House?
2: Yeah, it's been a bit mixed, really. I think there's a frustration among UFC fans who would have loved to have been there for this huge event. But as I said earlier, there's no tickets on sale to the general public. We've seen the UFC host big events, what they call one-off events, before at different venues. The Sphere in Las Vegas was the most striking one previously, a really immersive event. And this kind of follows on from that a couple of years later. But it's kind of a closed shop, and I think that's the frustration that they're seeing this sport that they've helped to build over the last 33 years. It has come from nothing, UFC 1, when the rules were very different, there were no weight classes. It was seen as something of a bit of a circus act, really, and no one wanted to touch it. But as Anthony said, there's been this relationship with Donald Trump for many years now. Back in 2000, when the UFC was struggling to find venues to host events at, Donald Trump, like he'd done with the boxing, welcomed the UFC to one of his Atlantic City casinos and held two events, and has continued to grow and thrive from there. So these UFC fans that have been there from the start feel frustrated that they're now not allowed to be cage side to watch what the UFC is calling its biggest event of the year.
1: And will the most famous fighters be involved?
2: It's not the biggest card of the year. Just a week or so ago, they actually announced a card in July, which is known as International Fight Week, that the flagship event of every year in mixed martial arts, when Conor McGregor's making his return from 5 years out. That one is the one that's really going to garner all the interest. The fighters on this card, we've got Ilia Topuria defending his lightweight title against Justin Gaethje in the main event. That's a really interesting fight. Topuria is seen as the new face of the UFC. The co-main event is another title fight, an interim heavyweight title fight, Alex Pereira against Cyril Garn. But it's maybe missing that razzmatazz that you would maybe want with it being at the White House. Donald Trump had previously said we'll have 8 or 9 world title fights on this card. There was a lot of promise there. It's not quite come through with kind of 1.5 title fights, one being an interim title. But it was just never going to be possible, that the calendar doesn't make for that. You could get 8 world titles on the line on one night. They have other events that they need to sell out and advertise.
1: And Anthony, talk to us then about the transformation of some of Washington's sites. Our colleague Sarah Smith was remarking in a piece posted online about the fact that you see Trump's face an awful lot more in buildings than you previously did of other presidents.
0: Yeah, I mean, if you saw another president's face on the building, it'd be someone like George Washington, someone who is long since passed from the scene. Donald Trump, it is striking, and it started, I believe, on the Department of Education, maybe Agriculture, put his face up, along with I believe it's Abraham Lincoln. And then once one department did it, a bunch followed suit. They're all courting Donald Trump's favor. They all want to show that they are loyal. The cabinet secretaries want to be in Donald Trump's spotlight. So you've seen it on the Department of Justice, which is actually pretty shocking given the traditional separation between the White House and the chief law enforcement agency in the United States government, on the Department of Labor. And then putting Donald Trump's name, not just his picture, but his name on institutions here. Most notably, the Kennedy Center has been renamed the Trump Kennedy Center for Performing Arts. The U.S. Institute of Peace is now the Donald J. Trump Institute of Peace. Directed funds to renovate portions of Washington, D.C., the reflecting pool that sits between the Lincoln Memorial and the Washington Monument. Donald Trump has overseen the resurfacing of that to make it a lighter shade of blue, a more appealing, in his view, shade of blue. And then there's talk of this triumphal arch that could be constructed, one of the largest structures in Washington, D.C., across the Memorial Bridge from the Lincoln Memorial near the Virginia side, near Arlington Cemetery. Construction hasn't begun on that, but Donald Trump seems very intent on erecting the structure and putting his imprint all over Washington, D.C., not just in names, but in construction as well.
1: Well, the arch is already up at the White House. The UFC

see Octagon Arch. So one arch is there. We'll wait to see about the other arch. Anthony Zerkat and Bobby Jackson, thank you so much. We want to turn to Spain now. Police have entered the headquarters of Spain's governing Socialist Party.

0: the hacking, the ethical hacking that you plan to do and try to get those answers late into the small hours?
1: Yes, I'll butt in.
0: Go ahead.
1: I have a really, really, my wife will actually, they should raise her eyebrow, but I have a very bad tendency to go to bed very late and then lay in bed for 10 minutes and then get back out of bed and continue. Because I just need that, 10 minutes of, self-thinking or I don't know what I'm...
0: I get that.
2: I think that the time that I spend in the morning is when my energy is most conserved. So I do my best thinking in the morning, I would say. I'm very much a morning person.
0: And Terry?
3: Definitely in the shower. So usually what happens is that let's say you're doing a test the night before and you couldn't get into a specific system. So if you're in a shower, you're like, you know how you get your 1,000 ideas? Oh yeah, if I circumvent this system, maybe it'll get me into that system.
0: 1,000 ideas. Terry Cutler, Ads Dawson and Bandana Kaur, all ethical hackers sharing their sources of inspiration. Before we go, just a story to keep you up to date with FIFA. The World Football Governing Bodies must answer questions after allegations of artificially inflating prices and misleading fans of the sale of tickets for the 2026 World Cup. My colleague Dale Johnson, our football issues correspondent on the website, has posted this piece saying that it comes as the Attorney Generals of New York and New Jersey officially launch an investigation into FIFA's practices. The New Jersey Attorney General, Jennifer Davenport, called the process a gauntlet of confusion, fake scarcity, and possibly high prices. FIFA has been approached for comment. And that's just about it from us at Outside Source on the BBC World Service. Thank you so much for your company.
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7: Next is Outlook in Lagos, Nigeria, with me, Tommy Dixon. For actor and content creator Samuel Perry, entertaining audiences isn't just a skill. It was something he was born to do.
8: It all just became very natural for me. It was what my dad was doing. I would see him dance, I would see him write songs, I would see him create. So for me, it was a beautiful experience. I'm very sure I got most of my talent from him.
7: Pursuing acting, Samuel dreamed of creating art on par with Van Gogh, but without a big name, his early opportunities were lackluster.
8: If I was going to get any role, then it was just what we call wakapas, like a supporting role, where I would have to pause and show you that, see, Nami Vida, that is me. You can just see only my leg. Sorry.
7: Eventually, he'd find stardom. However, it wasn't on stage. It would be online. He'd be watched by millions whilst donning the mask of the chaotic and boisterous character, Brother Shaggy. That's on the BBC World Service after the news.
9: BBC News, I'm John Che. The Israeli army is carrying out strikes on Tyre in southern Lebanon after issuing an evacuation order for people in the city and its surrounding areas. The IDF says it's targeting Hezbollah command centres there. From Beirut, here's John Sadworth.
10: As towns and villages across southern Lebanon echo once again to the sound of airstrikes, fresh evacuation warnings have been issued, including for the city of Tyre. An urban population of some 200,000 people was given less than 2 hours to make the choice of staying to face the bombing, which has now begun, or of taking their families onto the crowded roads in search of accommodation in a country already in deep upheaval and just as the Eid holiday begins. Hezbollah, the Iranian-backed militant group in Lebanon, says its forces have been fighting Israeli troops who've moved beyond the swathe of territory they already occupy.
9: Iranian state TV says that Iran has received a preliminary unofficial draft of a memorandum of understanding with the US on

0: ending their war. State TV said it would see Iran restore commercial shipping through the Strait of Hormuz. The White House called it a complete fabrication. Paul Adams reports.
1: For days, speculation has mounted that a deal is close. Now, Iranian state television has described parts of what it calls an unofficial draft of a 14-point memorandum of understanding. The US, it says, will lift its naval blockade and withdraw its forces from the vicinity of Iran. In return, Iran will restore commercial traffic through the strait to pre-war levels within a month, with the management and routing of vessels to be handled by Iran and Oman. Military vessels will be excluded. The report clearly only refers to those parts of a deal Iran would welcome. There's no mention of giving up its nuclear ambitions.
0: Speaking in the past hour, President Trump insisted Iran had no choice but to make a deal. He again said Tehran would not be allowed to have nuclear weapons. The head of the World Health Organization has called for an immediate ceasefire in the Eastern Democratic Republic of Congo to help health workers contain the Ebola outbreak. He said the region was facing a catastrophic collision of disease and conflict. Barbara Platt-Usher is following events from Nairobi.
2: The epicenter of the Ebola outbreak is in the east of the country, where dozens of armed groups have operated for decades. Dr. Tedros highlighted this security threat in his latest message. He said the conflict drove mass displacement that helped spread Ebola and threatened humanitarian efforts to combat it. And he called on all warring parties to observe an immediate ceasefire. The health system has also been weakened by cuts to global aid. The WHO and international donors are now pushing medical supplies to the area. But Doctors Without Borders says it will take weeks, not days, to establish an infrastructure that can contain the growing outbreak.
0: This is the latest world news from the BBC. The Attorneys General of New York and New Jersey say they've issued a subpoena to FIFA requesting information about its ticketing practices for the upcoming World Cup. The officials cited recent media reports suggesting that fans may have been misled about seat locations. New Jersey's Attorney General accused FIFA of creating a gauntlet of confusion, fake scarcity and impossibly high prices. From New York, here's Neda Taufik.
3: State officials have accused FIFA of manipulating consumers and of turning buying a ticket to the World Cup into a gauntlet of confusion, fake scarcity, and impossibly high prices. The investigation is specifically seeking information on ticketing practices at MetLife Stadium in New Jersey, which will host 8 World Cup matches, including the final. Officials want to question FIFA over its release schedule, public statements, and other conduct to determine if it contributed to soaring prices. The BBC has reached out to FIFA for a statement.
0: Ukraine's defense minister says the military is launching what he called a logistics lockdown on the Russian army. Mikhailo Fedorov said strike operations were being scaled up to systematically destroy Russian logistics and supply lines. Reports suggest the main road connecting Russia to occupied Crimea has been repeatedly attacked in recent days. The head of the UK's Cyber Intelligence and Security Agency, GCHQ, has warned that Russia is relentlessly targeting critical infrastructure, democratic processes and public trust in Britain and the rest of Europe. Anne Keast-Butler said GCHQ was working tirelessly to fend off cyber attacks and counter what she called reckless sabotage and assassination attempts. Bolivia's government says at least 7 people have died and more than 320 have been arrested since protests erupted at the start of May. Several others have been seriously injured. The protests against austerity measures are also demanding the resignation of President Rodrigo Paz. BBC News.
4: Hello, you're listening to Outlook on the BBC World Service. I'm Tommy Dixon. This week, I'm taking you into the heart of the buzzing cultural capital, Lagos, Nigeria. And together, we're discovering the extraordinary stories of people that call the city home. We've come to a gated community in the affluent area of Lekki to meet with an online superstar. So right now, we're in Samuel's house. And it's very hard to mistake it for any other house because there's so many large photos of him all around.
5: Photos from my fans.
4: That's actor, content creator and all-round thespian Samuel Perry. He invited us into his three-story townhouse and gave us a tour of the place.
6: It's things like, you know, receiving artwork from fans. Is that a norm for you?
7: Yeah, it's a norm for me. Like, I have thousands of them and there is nowhere to put them. I mean, so...
4: walking up the stairs, I was

0: struck by the life-sized, mixed-media portraits of Samuel created by his fans and suave shots of him in action on sets of music videos. And as we walked into his living room, I learned how he'd achieved it all.
1: It is extremely swanky. I'm talking, you know, tiles everywhere, marble flooring, incredible art pieces, and you cannot miss this. It is, I would say, about 2 meters high shelf that is just full of so many different awards. Can you walk us through some of the awards that are on here?
2: Yeah, this is AMVCA 2023. I won the Best Actor in a Comedy. This is Trends Up Award 2021. This is Social Media Comedy Award.
0: The 34-year-old's life of glitz and glamour has largely come from Samuel's online content. Comedic skits as bumbling police officers and eloquent professors brought him attention, but it would be his performance as a fast-talking, heavy-pigeon-speaking admiral or street kid called Brother Shaggy that would have the masses laughing with his unique outlook on life. For example, here's his conundrum of picking between $20 million or having common sense.
3: Says, $20 million. Which one I'll pick? Say then, why me? Don't give me 10,000. I will pick 1,000. What says? Anybody that they born has sense. If you die now, sense I'll go to the mortuary. You see many people there. Their sense is no existence.
0: Samuel's brash, streetwise, and often money-savvy persona hit the internet in 2017 and went viral.
3: I have sense. Yes, I don't need to collect sense. Yes,
0: Videos of Shaggy racked up hundreds of millions of views online and catapulted the aspiring actor towards fame and a career he'd always dreamed of. Well, almost. The all-consuming nature of online fandom and the pressure to don the mask of Brother Shaggy has also taken its toll. So on the outside, what looks like an extravagant home and shrine for Shaggy is really sanctuary for Samuel.
2: This is where Samuel escapes. If I'm not working, I just prefer to be home. This is where my sanity is. This is where I write. I prepare myself from getting out there and becoming that character, giving like the audience what they really want, then I come back to myself. So my life right now is 70% for my fans, 30% for me.
0: While the upside of fame has transformed his life beyond recognition in just a short few years, it's clear juggling the life of a celebrity is something Samuel is still dealing with.
1: Let's sit down and let's have a conversation.
2: Okay, yeah, let's go.
0: As our tour concluded and we sat on Samuel's sofa, he told me how it all began.
2: All right, my name is Samuel Eperi. A stands for Anima Shaun. That's me. AKA Brother Shaggy, number one fine boy, Guru.
1: They call you fine boy?
2: Yes.
1: I love that. So I want you to take me back. You grew up in between two households. Your dad was a drama teacher and your mum was a petty trader. Can you paint a picture of what those two different households were like?
2: Living with both of them was fun. But I lived with my dad when I was in primary school because he was also a teacher in the same school. The beauty of being one of the most popular teacher in school, son, it was challenging because I have to sit up, I have to be one of the best in class, in fact, the best in class.
1: Oh, really? In terms of the bar for you to hit, it was quite high.
2: So there was that bar for me to hit, and it was for my dad was... He was a talented person. He loved me, loved my stepsisters as well. But, you know, because of the absence of my mother, I didn't really, really enjoy my childhood as much as I would have loved to, but it was too fun.
1: What was your mum like? Could you tell me a little bit about her?
2: My mom, she was this very gentle, very ambitious woman. You know, she was also working as a secretary back then. That was how she met my dad. So I think what got them separated was the misunderstanding that they both had. You marry me, I will not marry you yet, blah, blah, blah. That happened, made them separate. After that, she just focused on herself, focused on her business, focused on giving birth to me because at that time she was already pregnant with me. So she just focused on making more money so she could take care of me.
1: And what did your mom do after she left being a secretary?
2: Yeah, she started being a trader. She sold clothes in Edumata. She sold provisions. I mean, she was just everywhere. She was a workaholic. I mean, she was hardworking. Mm-hmm. Yeah.

0: And you were speaking about your dad being this huge presence within your life, not just as a teacher, but also introducing you to the arts, because he was a drama teacher.
1: Yeah.
0: You know, when you were being introduced to performance, did you take to it instantly? Were you like a duck to water?
1: It all just became very natural for me. It was what my dad was doing. I would see him dance, I would see him write songs, I would see him create, you know, direct actors on stage, where to move and where not to move, what to do and what not to do. Mm-hmm. So for me, it was lots of beautiful experience. I'm very sure I got most of my talent from him. He didn't draw, but me, I can draw.
0: That was the thing that you had, that was the only thing I had that
1: I didn't have.
0: There's one thing about observing art and being inspired by it, but then it's another for you to actually practice it yourself.
1: Yeah.
0: And to realize that you're good at it. When did you start to, you know, engage with the arts, whether it was writing, whether it was performing, or whether it was, you know, drawing, because that's the skill that you had that your dad didn't. Mm-hmm. And then you started to realize that you were really good at this. You had a talent for this.
1: The real time when I knew that I would become like an artist was in secondary school. I was very popular in school, just like my dad. I was very popular in school because I was very active. I would bring people together, train them on acting, choreograph them on dance, teach them how to sing some songs. So I was very popular, but I focused more on drawing. And for me, the time I knew that was what I was going to do was when I took part in a very big competition in Lagos State. So it was almost 100 students were shortlisted, from 100 to 30. Then from 30, we all met that day and painted live at the final. And I came first.
0: Yeah?
1: Yeah. So it was really big because that was the first time I would see myself that big. And that was the first time I was on newspaper.
0: Yeah.
1: So it meant a lot to me. As at that time, I saw myself as a very big art celebrity, because nobody, you know, I was like in the front page of newspaper, and I won 100,000 naira. I'd never won that kind of money in my life.
0: Yeah.
1: You know, it was a thing of joy for my mom, because she was really, really happy. She came to school, took pictures, and the recognition alone, you know, put me in places I've always dreamt to be, because I never even thought to see myself amongst big visual artists in Nigeria. So being recognized by them meant a lot to me. So it was at that moment I knew that, I definitely want to be an artist. I definitely want to be an artist.
0: I can imagine, you know, seeing yourself on the front of a newspaper.
1: Bro.
0: For what you're creating. That must be like a massive shock, but also a massive confirmation that, you know, maybe I'm supposed to do this.
1: Mm-hmm. Yes.
0: Was that how it felt for you?
1: That was how I felt. I already knew there was no need for me to start thinking, why am I going to university to study, blah, blah, blah. I knew this is what I was going to do. This is what I really want to do. Mm. And I was fulfilled doing it.
0: You spoke about your mum coming out and supporting you. And for you, that moment was a way to confirm that this is what you are meant to do. But your mum always knew that you were meant to do that, even before you were born.
1: Yeah.
0: She was told that you were a very, very special child that would achieve great things.
1: Yeah.
0: Can you tell me about how she knew that?
1: Okay, they called them Babalawo. You know, like herbalist, where
0: like a witch doctor,
1: like a witch doctor, where, you know, some people wants to give birth and they're having issue complications giving birth. That's where they take them to, and it becomes like very easy for them to give birth. These people are necessarily not evil, but I mean, most people just see them as evil, but there are some of them who only like specialize in herbs and in the traditional spirituality.
0: Mm-hmm.
1: You know, that was the person my grandma took my mom to.
0: Why did she go to that person?
1: So she went to that person because my grandparents from my paternal side have been frustrating my mom to get rid of the pregnancy.
0: Why?
1: Yeah, because she was not like properly married to my dad.
0: Mm.
1: And while my dad already promised her marriage, he impregnated another woman. And she was like, she won't get married to him if he's going to accept that woman as his wife, because you have to get married to me first. That was our agreement. That was what you promised me.

0: So after that, she started having complications with the pregnancy, which made my grandma took her to the herbalist. Then when she got there, she said she told the man that the frustration is too much from my grandparents. What would he advise her? Would he advise her to remove the pregnancy or just go ahead? And what the man said was what made her choice that day that she was going to keep the pregnancy. It's her choice if she wants to take it off or she wants to give birth to this child, because she would always be the one to live with the regret if she does it or she doesn't, because this child is going to be a great child. Mm. This child will make like a very big name, exactly in her own words. So that was how she kept the pregnancy, and she was like, she was going to keep this. She left Ogun State, went to Cotonou to live, mm-hmm. then came back to Lagos, because that was what the man told her. The man told her to leave Ogun State, general, if possible, leave Nigeria for that moment. And she didn't have money to travel abroad, so she just went to Cotonou.
1: And then she came back.
0: And then she came back to give birth.
1: Wow. And her knowing that even before you were born, do you think that fed into how supportive she was of you and your craft and the things that you were making within the art world?
0: Yes, I feel so. Naturally, she's a nice person. You know, there are some mothers who do not, like, even care. She cares. She put everything into making sure that I get educated, I go to school, you know, I become, like, who I really want to be. So for me, this means a lot and shows like the kind of human she is.
1: And then in 2000, your dad passed away.
0: Yeah.
1: What do you remember of that time? Did you witness or see the ripple effect of your dad passing away on your family?
0: It was a lot. I mean, as at that time, I wasn't living with my dad anymore. I was with my grandparents, mm-hmm. from my paternal side.
1: How old were you at around that time?
0: Maybe 14.
1: Okay, so yeah. So early teens.
0: Yeah, early teens. So for me, it was really sad to know, because at that time I wasn't living with him anymore. Mm-hmm. So we had lost connection for a while. But I could feel my heart sinking when I heard the news. It was really sad. My mom wasn't even close to me. I was staying with my grandparents. After then, we just went to the hospital to see. I just saw him there, lifeless. I couldn't even say a word. I was just crying. That was the first time I was seeing someone close to me die. And he was just there, lifeless, couldn't talk back to us. And it was a very bad experience.
1: Yeah. And what had happened to him?
0: He died in a car accident. Oh. Yeah. He was going all the way from Sagam back to school. Then I think the brake failed or something. The next thing was found himself on a tree.
1: I'm so sorry.
0: No, thank you.
1: You know, after that happened, you began living with your mum,
0: yeah.
1: again. What was it like after such an event that had like a massive impact on not just your family, but you? What was it like then having to move on with life?
0: It was all a different experience for me, because we left Ogun State and we came to Lagos. So for me, coming to Lagos was like going all the way from Nigeria to New York. So I was ready to start a new life. Mm. It was adventurous for me. I love to be active. If I'm not like active in a day, I feel depressed. So I love to be very active. My mom would take me out, then we stay in her shop to sell things. We would walk all the way back to the house in Idumota, where like almost 100 people are 100 people are living in that flat. So it was a lot. There was no time for personal concentration or you just living by yourself. If you're sleeping on the bed, you're definitely hearing one very loud speaker or somebody passing through your corridor, your window. There was just a lot going on. But for me, it was a new experience, and I enjoyed it.
1: Mm.
0: Yeah.
1: There's the emotional impact of an event like that happening, but also there's an impact on the day-to-day life, the financials, yeah. how you survive, how you get through the day. Was there an impact that you saw in that area of your life?
0: Yes, there was, because my mom, at that time, I don't think I was fully aware, but I knew that this woman was working

0: extra hours and doing extra things just to make sure that she gets some money to send me to school. I mean, she could have said, ah, you stay in my shop. Mm-hmm. Like, she herself wanted me to go to school. She wanted education from me. I mean, nobody knows where we are all going to, but I don't think I would have become who I am today without being educated. So I also now focused more on my studies because I knew exactly where I'm coming from, what she has gone through, and I wouldn't want her to regret borrowing money for me to go to school and all that. I didn't want her to regret it, so I focused.
1: Speaking of your education, you went on to later pursue the creative arts at University of Lagos, commonly known as UNILAG. And initially, you majored in the visual arts. You were saying earlier on that one of your art pieces won an award. You were in the newspaper. Yeah. You also earned quite a significant sum, 100,000 naira. But what you found whilst you were there was that not only were you skilled, you know, with the visual arts, but also performance.
0: Yeah.
1: Can you tell me about that?
0: After my secondary school, I was so focused on entering university, but I didn't have literature, so I couldn't study creative arts in UNILAG. So the first time I entered UNILAG, it was for social science. Mm-hmm. But unfortunately, the social science building was directly beside the creative arts building. So every time while we are on lecture, I would always see these guys drumming and dancing. So I never focused. I was interested in what they were doing, and that was how it all happened. I started in UNILAG, but I found myself still drifting back to dancing, drifting back to acting, writing stage plays, singing. And UNILAG has three units under the creative art, the visual unit, the music unit, the theater unit. So I now specialized in visuals. Then from visuals, I now specialized in painting majorly. But I mean, nobody was ready to buy painting.
1: Why?
0: Because if anybody's going to buy your painting in Nigeria, I mean, you must have a name. I mean, anybody with talent could just stay on the roadside and paint one beautiful picture, which we see every day, and sell for maybe 100,000 or 150K. But I mean, that was not the goal. The goal was to sell my heart, like, big, you know, sell in millions, have a name like Leonardo da Vinci, Van Gogh, and all that.
1: Oh, okay. So yes. That's some of the elites of
0: exactly,
1: of the art world.
0: Of the art world. That was the plan. But it never happened. I mean, because it takes a lot to achieve that. But back in school, I was very popular again. Mm-hmm. Because I would dance, I would choreograph, I would sing, I would take like a group of people to perform in functions. So that was how I actually got like some money to take care of myself, take care of my mom as well, and my little brother.
1: Okay. Was the aim for you to be able to be so good at your craft that you could help provide for people around you?
0: That was my goal. Yeah, that was my goal at that time, because I knew my mom, she had gone through a lot, and right now I have the opportunity to like focus and make some money and reduce that load. Like, I wanted her to be relieved and say, okay, now someone is making some money for us. I can add it to mine, give it to his younger brother. And I wanted a life of ease for her. Mm. You know, that was why I started doing all I was doing in school.
1: And what was it like, you know, being able to put on a performance like that with your colleagues, to be able to earn money, and then to realise that, oh, what I'm doing can make money, but also I can help, you know, support my family. What was that moment like, being able to know that, you know, potentially this could be a route to be able to provide stability?
0: I love doing what I do.
1: Yeah.
0: Me doing what I do, what I love doing, and still be able to make money from it, for me, it was my dream job. So I would take my entire time to develop, to focus on it. At times when students had gone home, they've left the department, I would still be in school painting. If there was no light, I would take a cab, carry my Isu, my donkey, my canvas, my paint, my brushes, and go back to where there is light to paint. Then come back in the morning to UNILAG to start dancing. So I was, like I said before, I was a workaholic, and I'm still a worker. Like,
1: Shaggy now.

0: My bro, I swear, like, I be all slap. I won't lie to you. Like, I be all slap. I was never tired. If I tell people, they still don't believe. Even me, myself, see the shock. Say today, throughout my university days, it was like...
1: It was just work.
0: It was just work. Like, I was so worked. Yeah. And it's crazy. Like, I never dated. I never had a girlfriend. It was just back-to-back work. Going for theater shows, I made a lot of money from theater shows. With theater, I got to know like a lot of people. I met like stars in the industry during that period. I was acting as a theater student. You know, I acted with notable actors from the Nollywood industry. I acted on stage with them, even took some of their roles to play, and I played it well. So that already set me going for what I really want to do in future. I knew acting was my thing. Mm. So I started going for movie auditions. And I wouldn't blame like the directors or the producers. I mean, they need like a known face to sell their movies. So if I was going to get any role, then it was just what we call waka pass, like a supporting role where okay. I would have to pause and show you that, see, now maybe that is me, you know, that kind of role.
1: Okay, so you might not have a lot of on-screen time.
0: You can just see only my leg. Sorry. But I mean, that for me was something because I could still put it in my CV that I was part of this production.
1: Mm.
0: So it was all that for me.
1: It was a step in the right direction, but fleeting shots and filler roles in Nollywood films wasn't exactly the Van Gogh level art Samuel envisioned himself creating. He wanted more. And his way to achieve this would come in the shape of the outrageous and boisterous character, Brother Shaggy. Part two of Samuel's story is coming up in Outlook after this short break.
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1: In part two of Outlook, when Samuel Perry's comedic performances as witty and audacious street kid Brother Shaggy blew up online, life transformed. Admirers, awards, and adulation followed. However, it also came with the pressure to keep it all going.
0: Every time I step out as Samuel, when I get to where my fans are, I then switch it up to Shaggy because that's what they want to see. If not, people will feel I'm proud.
1: The costly price of fame. That's after the BBC World Service news.
11: BBC News, I'm John Shea. The Israeli military has issued an evacuation order that covers all of South Lebanon. The IDF urged residents to move north of the Zahrani River, saying all areas to the south of it were considered combat zones. The IDF says it's targeting Hezbollah command centres there in response to drone attacks. Iranian state TV says Iran has received an initial draft of a memorandum of understanding with the US on ending the war. It said the framework would see Iran reopen the Strait of Hormuz and the US lift its naval blockade. The White House called the report a complete fabrication. The head of the World Health Organization has called for an immediate ceasefire in the Eastern Democratic Republic of Congo so that health workers can contain the Ebola outbreak. Uganda has closed its border with the DRC to stop the spread of the disease. The US state of Alabama has asked the Supreme Court to let it use a congressional map that favors Republicans in this year's midterm elections. Several other states are trying to redraw their congressional boundaries. Britain's largest intelligence agency says Russia has seen 500,000 of its soldiers killed in the war in Ukraine since 2022. The GCHQ director revealed the figure in a speech in London. Bolivia's government says at least 7 people have died and more than 320 have been arrested since protests erupted at the start of the month. Rescuers in Laos have found 5 villagers alive inside a flooded cave where they've been trapped for a week following heavy rain and landslides.

0: other people are still missing. And the US states of New York and New Jersey have launched an investigation into FIFA's ticketing practices for the Football World Cup. The probe follows anger from fans over high prices and concerns that people may have been misled over seat locations in the New Jersey stadium that's hosting the final and seven other matches. BBC News.
1: Welcome back to Outlook, your home for incredible life stories. You're with me, Tommy Dixon, and I'm in Lagos, Nigeria, with actor and online phenomenon, Samuel Perry. Born to entertain, Samuel learned everything about writing, dancing, and performance from his drama teacher father. But after his dad tragically passed in a road accident, Samuel and his family moved from Ogun State to the busy city of Lagos. The emotional loss and financial strain had an impact immediately. Determined to ensure Samuel remained in education, his mum would spend long hours at work and borrow money to see him through school. Wanting to make her sacrifices worth it, Samuel headed to university and began pouring himself into his craft. Talented but without a big name, Samuel found himself in small theatre productions and landing roles in Nollywood films where his leg might appear in some fleeting shots, but not much else. It was a career far from what he'd envisioned for himself.
2: I was on WhatsApp groups for any audition notice. And many times I'd missed lectures for auditions.
1: Wow.
2: Because my brother, education is important too. But after education, what is next? In this country, you need to understand the country you are in. I'm telling you, and it's so sad that people go to school for years and they find themselves with good qualifications, they find themselves now hustling, doing yes sir, yes sir, yes sir for people that didn't even go to school.
1: Okay.
2: So for me, I'd always know that I'm a practical person.
1: You wanted to do what you were trained for?
2: What I'm trained for. I want to be on the field. I want to be an actor. I want to be popular. After school, that was when I just decided that, you know what, I'm done going for auditions. I'm done doing menial roles where you just have to see me. I believe in myself. I know what I carry. I know what I can do. All I needed then was somebody to believe in me too.
1: When did you start to land some prominent roles and start to realize that you were making headway in the industry?
2: Yeah, everything I did in school, the whole activity, I transferred it into the real world after leaving school.
1: Mm-hmm.
2: But I wasn't just satisfied because I wasn't satisfied. I knew I was meant for more. Because after school, I started doing like stage plays. Then I thought about it and saw the outcome. I was just an actor on the show, but I mean, this is not enough audience for my talent. I knew that I could reach more.
1: How many people are coming to these productions?
2: These productions, maybe 300, 400 people come to these big productions. You know, I'm just an actor there and I'm not well paid. If I'm in your production, I do more than what you pay me for.
1: Okay.
2: You pay me to be an actor. Meanwhile, I will still sing, I will still dance, and that's the definition of total theatre. You know, I'm a thespian, so I'm not even shy to do all this. But at a point, I was like, yo, I need to make a name for myself. I stopped going for auditions. I stopped the old stage play thing. And I focused on the social media.
1: You decided to make a pivot from real life to the digital stage,
2: yes.
1: if you like.
2: Yes.
1: Where did that inspiration come from?
2: That inspiration came out of hunger.
1: So the hustle.
2: It's also because I could see people blowing up online then. I could see Lassisi. You know, I would wake up, watch Lassisi, thousands of views. I could see MC Lively.
1: What was Lassisi doing?
2: Lassisi then was that rant that, are you mad? That it was very popular.
3: I'm Ebenezer, the reader. I'm the fastest reader in the world. Are you mad? Are you crazy?
4: You see yourself? Lassisi, do that with
3: you. You can do it. Tweet at me. Are you mad? Are you mad?
2: I would wake up to my phone like this and it's just Lassisi everywhere. I knew that social media was the next thing, was the market. It was easy for you to sell your talent, to showcase what you have to, like, millions of people. That was when I said, okay, I would focus on this. Then I started creating content.
1: What sort of content were you planning to create?
2: Yes, so I was just

0: doing the normal comedy, the normal drama. I think at the time I was doing Professor Dilly. There was a character called Professor Dilly where I speak like a professor, you
1: Okay.
0: know. I just imitate different characters. At another point, I was doing Inspector Perry. Inspector Perry even started from Unilag. I started creating skits of Inspector Perry from Unilag. That was the first time I started in Unilag. I started creating skits,
1: Yeah.
0: even though I wasn't like posting,
1: You're
0: but
1: just creating it
0: I
1: for
0: was just
1: yourself.
0: creating skits in Unilag and I was sharing on WhatsApp like that.
1: Who's Inspector Perry? What is the character?
0: The Inspector Perry is a policeman, you know, a Nigerian policeman who is also a fool. He doesn't know his right from his wrong. You know, that kind of very unstable policeman. So it was comical, it was funny to people. People liked it in school. And after school, I now focused more on it and started creating content. But I mean, it wasn't the thing. While creating this content, while imitating characters, was when I discovered the character Brother Shaggy. The first video I made that had Brother Shaggy, it was an interview in my normal interview style. They asked Professor Dele a question. Same question was asked by another character.
2: I'm fine.
3: The only question of the day. Oh yeah, it's me.
0: So Brother Shaggy was like the street urchin, the tout that they asked the question. So I posted that. Then I found out that people loved that particular character more than the other characters interviewed.
1: What was it about Brother Shaggy, the character, that people just connected to?
0: I
1: Do you know?
0: think it was the razzness.
2: What is an airbag?
3: What's a hairbag? What's a hairbag? What's a hairbag?
2: Brother Shaggy, I mean an airbag, not a hairbag.
3: One better, I mean, you know it. You see, I do everything now. Assistant writer, what's for dictionary? PhD, AAVCA, Harvard University. So if you know it, why no cuckoo answer? Why they ask me question?
0: It was the fact that people meet this character on a daily basis in Lagos. There's no how you say you don't know the bus conductor, you don't know this agbero. You even if you have not had like an encounter with them, you must have heard something about them.
1: Yeah, and Agbero is like a tout,
0: It's
1: like a
0: like a town,
1: street
0: street
1: urchin.
0: yes,
1: Yeah,
0: all the
1: okay.
0: street boys.
1: Yeah.
0: To date, I still believe there are thousands of people who think that's how Brother Shaggy is in real life. If they see me today,
1: Yeah.
0: they still feel that is who I am. And it gives me this fulfillment that I'm an actor. That was how I knew this character is what I really want to focus on, because the reception, the tags, everybody just started posting it. And after then, I now made another video with just that character alone. That was my now that was now the first video that now blew out. When Auntie Shaggy asked me, "Brother Shaggy, if you see Jesus in motion, what would you do?"
1: Auntie Shaggy is a colleague of yours, Sophia,
0: Yes, a
1: right?
0: colleague, Sophia, yes.
1: Yeah.
0: So she was the one asking me the questions. If Jesus comes to you, and my reply was what really sold this character out, because it was natural. I mean, this is how these Agbero boys will talk. You know, they are all after making money. You know, they just want to make their money. I was like, if I see Jesus for mission, I go say make it. I go wear him clothes. I go say Jesus, you must give me money before you go back to heaven. So people found it, people found it interesting that why on earth would someone say he's going to grab Jesus' garments to give him money?
1: Yeah, so it was the ridiculous
0: It was
1: scenario.
0: yes. So people, so I just started seeing tags, reposts. Then Tunde had not posted it. Tunde had not is like the biggest blogger from Africa. So he posted it, and from then just went viral.
1: Wow, wow,
0: like
1: wow.
0: viral.
1: To go viral is one thing because you know you have lots and lots of people engaging with your content. But that engagement, that attention also translates into the financial too. When did you start to see the influence of Brother Shaggy online translating into your real life?
0: After this character has been like widely accepted, I then realized that this would be my brand, you know. And thank God I realized earlier. If not, I would have faded away. I now took it as my 24/7 work. This is my job. This is what I'm going to focus on. I started to develop that character. I started being consistent. Like, I was writing every day. When I released

0: this. I would write that same day, shoot that same day. So I was releasing skits back to back every day. At a point, I started seeing messages in my DM that, ah, brother, calm down. Maybe you should post like once in a week, max twice in a week. If not, content will finish. I wasn't bothered about all those comments. I just knew what I wanted. I never stopped creating. I kept creating consistently. Then, at a point, someone offered to pay 30,000 naira for an advert. That was when I knew, okay. I had never been paid, like, online. This was my first payment. 30K meant a lot to me, meant the whole world.
1: Was it kind of similar to that artwork that you sold for 100,000 naira? Was it a light bulb moment that you were like, ah?
0: Yes, it was. Because I was like, you are paying me to come and do what I love to do. Okay, wow, no problem. And I said, okay, this is the brand.
1: Incredible.
0: This is the brand.
1: And you're speaking about being so good of an artist and an actor that you sold this character. People believed you, mm-hmm. you were Brother Shaggy.
0: Yeah.
1: Did you ever have any sort of funny interactions where people couldn't differentiate the two?
0: Many times. I mean, people don't get to see this part of me. They don't get to see Samuel a lot, you know, because naturally I'm an introvert. But aside being Samuel, when anytime I go out, people expect to see Shaggy. So I also consciously remind myself that, you can't be Samuel, you have to be Shaggy. That's who they love. That's who they want to see. So every time I step out as Samuel, when I get to where my fans are, I then switch it up to Shaggy because that's what they want to see. Samuel on a normal day would just prefer to go out unbothered at all, do your thing and leave. But in the real life, it can't be like that. If not, people will feel I'm proud. And I don't want to talk to them. So I try as much as possible to make this thing work and just live my life also.
1: Yeah.
0: Not to be affected by what people have to say.
1: Okay.
0: Yeah.
1: Okay. Oh, that's good. I'm happy you're finding a balance.
0: Yeah.
1: You know, in just a few short years, you became one of the biggest social media content creators in the country. Millions of views. So many awards. There's literally a shelf that is just stacked with rows and rows and rows of awards just to the left of us. This character, your performances, changed your life. You were saying that very, very early on. You wanted to be recognized as one of the Van Goghs of the world. Do you feel like you kind of achieved that?
0: Yeah, I believe so. I mean, I've always wanted to be like Van Gogh, but even though I didn't become that in that field, I still became who I really want to be in this field. Winning the Africa Magic Award as for best comedy actor twice, no big joke.
2: Thank you everyone for believing in me. Thank you for believing in my talent. See you next year. Will you? Thank you.
0: The first time I was nominated for this award, I still couldn't believe it because it was just this boy, this small boy in Unilag, and now he's on this big stage receiving this award that lots of known names have worked for and didn't get. So for me, it means that nothing is too small, nothing is too big. As long as you work towards it, you will always get it. For drawing and painting, you might not get it too. You've gotten it here and you still get more, but the other dream for my music, I would get a Grammy.
1: It was a confirmation, you know, that once again, this is what you were meant to be doing.
0: Yes. This is what I'm meant to be doing. This is what I was born to do. And that's what has kept me going. And I won't stop. By God's grace, I won't stop.
1: What does your family make of all of this?
0: Happy. Like, they're proud of me. Very proud of me. I've put the family's name on this very big map and they are proud to call me one of their own. And they advise me all the time, the baby of the house. So I listen, I have to.
1: And you were telling me earlier on the story of your mom knowing that you are going to be a special baby, that you are destined to do great things. Mm-hmm. She was told that even before you were born. Has she, you know, spoke to you about that now after essentially seeing it, that prophecy in a way being fulfilled?
0: Yeah, we've spoken about it many times and

0: She reminds me all the time of what to do and what not to do. It's a different ball game. Climbing that mountain is not easy to climb, but now that you've climbed, are you going to stay there or are you going to fall from it? Because there are lots of people who also want to climb. So you have to also be very, very careful and know what exactly you want to do and what you want to achieve. So I still have other big dreams that I want to achieve, and I'm going to achieve them by God's grace. So yeah, I feel fulfilled to be where I am today.
1: And you were saying earlier that your dad was, it was him who introduced you to the world of arts and performance. Unfortunately, he isn't here to be able to see all of this unfold and all the success that you've been having. But if he was here, what do you think he would say?
0: If he was here, I'm very sure he would be very proud. He never told me about his dreams, but I'm sure this that I've achieved would be one of his dreams. So I've definitely received this award for him. He's a very good comic actor too. My dad was funny, like funny and talented. So I'm sure he's proud, and he can't wait for me to achieve my other dreams that
1: All right, this has been so fun, you know.
0: Thank you. Thank you so much.
1: Thank you so much for having us inside your house.
0: Thank
1: Like,
0: you.
1: it's been a real pleasure.
0: Thank you, brother. I appreciate that.
1: That was my conversation with the brilliant Nigerian actor and social media star, Samuel Perry. As you can tell, I had a great time there, and I'm hoping you had the same listening. But the fun doesn't end there. Our series of conversations in Lagos concludes tomorrow with Close Sisters Damilola and Bukola. On the way to her new job, Bukola Ayinde unexpectedly found herself trapped on a bus with a criminal gang posing as its crew.
2: The bus sped off, and he put his huge hand over my shoulder and told me to put my head down. Someone from behind took my bag. Someone else pulled one of my earrings, and when I got to work, everything I had been through, the trauma,
3: Sunk
2: the
3: in.
2: fear, it came in. I just went to the restroom and started crying.
1: When Dami got the news, she sprung into action. Her solution was to create her own bus service with a vision of safer travel across the city. I'm Tommy Dixon. The program today was produced by me and Julian Siddle, and Outlook will be back at the same time tomorrow.

0: You're listening to the BBC World Service. Now witness history with me, Jacqueline Payne. I'm taking you back to the 2nd of October 2014, when the lives of millions of Indigenous women in Mexico were completely transformed after they won the right to vote and stand in elections.
1: The system of usos y costumbres has meant more than 500 years of living in silence, without the right to raise our voices or to express the right to govern and to choose the rulers of our own destiny.
0: That's Eufrosina Cruz Mendoza addressing the Mexican Parliament in the capital, Mexico City. She's an Indigenous woman who grew up in the mountainous state of Oaxaca, and she was explaining how local traditions, or usos y costumbres, meant that women were held back and discriminated against because those old practices said women should serve men and look after the children and not hold political positions.
1: I probably went up with a lot of fears, and my voice trembled. That girl from the mountain was standing there in front of the crowd.
0: Born into a Zapotec community, an indigenous population in southern Oaxaca, Eufrosina faced a different future to her brothers.
1: You have to get up at 3 a.m., like my mom, like my aunts, to wait and to serve. I didn't know what it was like to have a voice. I didn't know how a girl laughed. I didn't know how a girl could play because my eyes had never seen it. I saw the daily work of what was said to be the role of a girl becoming a woman. Because you don't grow up playing dolls, you don't even play. As a child, you grow up learning to be a woman at 8, 9, 10, 11 years old. Because at 12, you're ready to become the wife of a

0: Man, you don't even know. I had to help my mom make extra tortillas to eat, take care of my brothers, and from there, go to the field to work. So effectively, we are doing a double work day. It was a normal custom in these environments.
1: Euphrosina's anger grew at the system around her, especially when she saw how it affected her sister.
0: Because at 13, my sister was already the mother of a child. And at 31, she was already the mother of 9 children. She learned about the menstrual process after giving birth to 9 children. And that is the story of thousands of women in my country and around the world.
1: While such practices were not acceptable in the rest of Mexico, Oaxaca had a special law dating back to colonial times that allowed indigenous communities to self-govern. Many of these local or customary laws were even stronger than the state's laws, with the aim of protecting the community's traditions. But those self-same traditions also stated women could not govern or take part in any decision-making.
0: In my community, women could not participate in being presidents of our communities. We were invisible by a system called usos y costumbres.
1: The town of Santa Maria Kyegolani had no electricity, no hospital, no road, only a primary school, and some girls grew up unable to read or write. She was one of the lucky ones when a new teacher arrived. Joaquin helped Euphrosina to learn Spanish, taught her she could change her life, and encouraged her to fight for her rights.
0: At 12 years old, my teacher, who inspired me, my teacher who had to walk more than 12 hours to reach my community and was the one who taught me the first words in Spanish. And that's where my inspiration was born. My dream of one day speaking like my teacher, right? I had to flee my community because my dad was going to marry me when I was 12. But thanks to my teacher who inspired me on that mountain, who taught me that there was another color, that there was another smell. When you're born into so much adversity, there are times when you just need a spark to start questioning and asking.
1: She refused to marry against her father's wishes and eventually convinced her parents to let her stay with her uncle in the city of Salina Cruz, 4 hours away, to continue studying. That part of Oaxaca was not governed by traditional laws. And there, she began to examine her life at home.
0: And I began to question what was happening in my community environment, where public space was not for girls or for women. My mom had never sat in the town court. There wasn't a basketball tournament for girls. There was for boys. And that's when I started to question things and started going to those spaces. I became the crazy girl in my community, the girl who hung out with all the boys in town. But I understood that was the price that I had to pay to start changing things.
1: After graduating with a master's degree in 2007, Euphrosina felt inspired to change her society. She decided to run for mayor of her hometown. Many people in power didn't want her in government, but she was allowed to take part because no one would vote for a woman, would they? Euphrosina won the election, but customary laws meant that as a woman, she was unable to take office.
0: And that's when I realized that there was no institution that would embrace us as indigenous women. 19 years ago, in the Mexican Constitution, the word woman was not written for us. And what did that mean? We couldn't even vote or be voted for.
1: But she didn't give up. Euphrosina began campaigning for women's rights. And in 2010, she became president of the Congress for Oaxaca, helping secure political rights for indigenous women. 4 years later, on the 2nd of October 2014, the Mexican Senate approved a constitutional amendment guaranteeing indigenous women and men the right to vote and stand for election on equal terms. It meant that women's suffrage, introduced in Mexico in 1953, would override customary laws. The reform was brought in quietly, without any comment from lawmakers. Some said it was politically too sensitive to challenge traditions linked to cultural identity, even when those traditions excluded women from voting or taking office.
2: que hoy ocupan las calles de la ciudad.

before this honorable Congress and hundreds of indigenous municipalities in Mexico, the voice of women begins to be heard. In 2010, I changed

0: Really interesting conversation there with India football captain Gurpreet Singh Sandhu and the BBC's Mani Jazmi. You can listen to more of that in the podcast, More Than the Score. It's available now wherever you get your BBC podcasts. That's about it from us here on Sport Today. Just before we go, they're about to kick off in that UEFA Conference League final between Crystal Palace and Rayo Vallecano. That's live at the moment on the BBC Sport website, so follow it along there. But for me and the team, bye for now.
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7: 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My name's Jeff, it is Rāpare, Thursday, 28th of May. On today's edition of the Awesome Morning Show, a regular catch-up with Professor Andrew Geddes from the Faculty of Law at the University of Otago. Looking at this question of ministerial entitlements, it's been coming up a bit, hasn't it, in the news lately. $1,000 a week to live in your own home? Yeah, interesting one. We'll catch up on that with Andrew very shortly on the program. Also, our well segment with WellSouth, looking at long-term conditions, diabetes and gout. Long-term conditions nurse Dave Cox joining us on the program a little bit later. And it's Thursday, so that means another edition of your community newspaper, The Star. We'll take a look through some of the stories of the day today. And Sam Henderson joins us a little bit later. Let's check in on the weather. According to the Met Service, 13 degrees is the forecast high for Dunedin today. Partly cloudy day, westerly breezes. And similar temperature tomorrow, 13 degrees, a bit more sunshine tomorrow. Fine westerlies dying out in the afternoon. With the time just approaching a couple of minutes past 7 o'clock, we'll get underway with a track from Boy and Bear. This is called Breakdown Slow.

That's Glass Beams with Mahal, taking the time to 9 minutes past 7 o'clock. 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They're conducting a co-design to look at what women would like from this group, designed for those with mental health and or addiction challenges. And so they're asking questions such as, where would it be? When is best for the group to meet? What do you want from the group? What topics, activities would you like to see? Having a sort of a brainstorming session to knock a few ideas around, and you're invited to come along. It's taking place on Wednesday of next week, Wednesday the 3rd of June, here at Dunedin Community House, where the Otago Mental Health Support Trust have their rooms. First floor, they're at 43 Princess Street. Wednesday from 10 o'clock till 11 o'clock, you're invited to come along. And this is in the morning, rather. Yep. And you're invited to come along for a cuppa, some kai and korero. And if you're going to come along, they'd love for you to RSVP so they can get a handle on numbers. Here is the email address. Please RSVP to info@omhst.org.nz. That's info@omhst.org.nz. And if you could let them know by tomorrow, the 29th of May, that'd be super. There's a few posters around town with a QR code on them. You can, if you can't attend, you can fill in a survey to answer some of those questions too. So you can look out for that or get in touch with the Otago Mental Health Support Trust to ask more questions. So that meeting again Wednesday of next week, 10 o'clock in the morning on the first floor at 43 Princess Street.

dancing light appeared. A ray of sun we have seen before.

speak.

That's Acid Ghost with Our Jungle, taking the time to 16 minutes past 7 o'clock. Up next on the Awesome Morning Show, we catch up with Professor Andrew Geddes from the Faculty of Law, taking a look today at ministerial entitlements, taking us there, the broken heartbreakers, the latest from them, What Is For You.

0: Straight out of Utupōti, Dunedin, the Broken Heartbreakers there with What Is For You, taking the time to 21 minutes past 7 o'clock now. Time for us to catch up with our regular weekly correspondent, Professor Andrew Geddes from the Faculty of Law at the University of Otago. And today we're going to touch on the topic of ministerial entitlements. Of course, we've seen a little heat attracted to some ministers over the last couple of weeks, with staff drawing attention to the fact that Louise Upston claims $1,000 a week allowance to live in her own Wellington apartment. This also despite her lifting the eligibility threshold for homeowners to claim an accommodation supplement. That's not the first time the issue's come up. Andrew Moreno, nice to have you with us.
1: Yeah, good morning, Jeff.
0: So, I guess we could cover off a little bit of history. Of course, Prime Minister himself, Chris Luxon, came under some heat around this issue not so long ago.
1: Yeah, he did. Shortly after becoming Prime Minister, it was revealed that he was claiming the accommodation allowance that all ministers are entitled to of $52,000 a year to live in his own house, because he was choosing not to live in Premier House, which is, of course, the residence that's provided to the Prime Minister. And, you know, questions were raised, why exactly do you have this house sitting there that the taxpayer would provide and you're not using it, but rather we're paying you $52,000 a year to live in a house that you own. And at the time he took the position that, well, you know, he was within the rules. I think he used the very

0: the unfortunate phrase, I'm entitled to the entitlement, which is something a politician should never say. But after a little bit of political heat, he very quickly realised it was, as they say in politics, not a good look, and just said, OK, I'm not going to take that money anymore and I'll pay back the amount I've already been paid. So, yeah, but the politics of that situation very quickly caused him to realise that just because you're legally allowed something doesn't always mean that you should take it.
1: And, of course, it launched 1,000 memes too. I'm entitled to my entitlement. It's probably stuck exactly. with him somewhat. But, yeah, making it very clear, this is something that is allowed and there's no suggestion that that's not the case, that anyone's broken any rules here. So what are these rules and where do they come from?
0: Yeah, so the question of how we pay our politicians and how we decide, you know, what it is they should be allowed for doing their job is obviously a pretty tricky one, because that money's taxpayer money, right? It's all funded by us through our taxes. And the people who ultimately decide how taxes are spent are politicians through the budget process. So if we just said to politicians, you guys work out how much you think you should get, and then they build that into the budget and pay themselves what they think they should get. Well, I mean, you can see the risk, right? They may suddenly decide they're all worth $1 million a year. Or alternatively, the political pressure may be such that they keep their salaries actually artificially low, that they, you know, they feel that they can't really pay themselves what the role actually deserves. And that's a risk in itself, because, you know, we want to make being an MP attractive enough that a wide range of people want to do it. And if you don't pay people enough to do it, the risk is that you end up with only people who can kind of afford to go into politics doing it. And so, you know, you get self-funded politicians who don't really need the salary, and that's not a great way for our society to be. So to cut a long story short, rather than let politicians set their own salaries, there is an authority called the Remuneration Authority. I have a great deal of trouble saying that, so I'm going to stuff it up at some point today. The Remuneration Authority, who are charged with periodically reviewing the salaries of members of parliament, ministers, and some other sort of public figures in our society, determining on kind of a market basis what salary or what they should get for the job, basically by comparing it to other similar kinds of jobs in the private sector, and then in law, setting that so that the members of parliament themselves get no say over what they're being paid. Once this authority says this is what you will get, then in law that is what they will get. And so this authority, in essence, sets the pay that members of parliament and ministers get, and they also assess what sort of allowances are fair, given that most members of parliament and ministers aren't from Wellington. They have to go to Wellington to live. And if they're going to Wellington to live, they have to live somewhere, and that costs money. So how much should they get to basically pay for having somewhere in Wellington to live while they're doing their job?
1: Yeah, and under the existing rules, all MPs are entitled to claim an accommodation payment as long as they are not typically based in Wellington. So therein lies the nuance of this, not typically based in Wellington, but with a Wellington property.
0: Well, and this is where then things become complicated, because you're entitled, we'll just deal with ministers, members of parliament are also entitled to it, but they actually get a little bit less for some odd reason. And that does seem to be something that doesn't really make much sense, why it is that if you're a member of parliament, you only get $36,000 a year to be in Wellington, but if you're a minister, you get $50,000. We'll put that to one side. Ministers are entitled to $52,000 a year to pay for accommodation in Wellington. The idea with that, I guess, is, you know, you're coming from Dunedin, you're a minister, you need to find somewhere in Wellington to live, so you get up to $1,000 a week to find a house that you can rent, and that would be your base in Wellington while you're in Wellington, given that you're actually going to spend most of your life there once you become a minister, right? That's kind of where your work is. What ministers then discovered is, well, if they have a house in Wellington, they can get ministerial services.

0: people who do the payment to pay them the cost of being in that house. And so it makes a lot of economic sense if you're a minister to buy a house, get that $1,000 a week to pay for that house in Wellington, which you own, which will cover the cost of the house and then some. And even if it, you know, just covers your mortgage, at least you're getting your mortgage paid off. So that was kind of the first step. Then the second step was, well, if you've got a house in Wellington and you don't have a mortgage, if you weren't living in that house, you could rent it out to someone else. And you could rent it out to someone else for $1,000 a week. So it's kind of a cost to you to be living in the house because you're not able to then rent it to other people to get that money. So you should be able to claim the accommodation allowance to make up for the money that you have, quote, lost by not being able to rent that house to someone else. And so that's essentially the kind of slope that we've ended up going down to the situation like Louise Upston and like Chris Luxon before her, which is ministers who own a house in Wellington with no mortgage whatsoever being paid $1,000 a week to live in that house, which is then, of course, pure profit to them, at the taxpayer expense, which you can kind of see in a sort of logical sense how it sort of makes sense. I mean, you can, you know, opportunity costs, you could use your capital for other things, yada, yada, yada. But when it comes to kind of a, you know, just common sense, does this really seem right test, is where I think the public starts to go, oh, come on, you're just having us on.
1: This accommodation allowance presumably is just among quite a number of allowances that are available to ministers and MPs.
0: Well, yeah, so ministers also get a travel allowance, which isn't really an allowance as so much as they can, if it's on ministerial business and members of parliament have been the same, they are allowed to travel around New Zealand for free in terms of airfares. And if they're driving themselves, they get a sort of set amount per kilometre that they they drive. That came into the news quite recently because the amount that ministers and MPs get to drive themselves per kilometre is much higher than caregivers get to pay drive themselves per kilometre. So it's another example of where, you know, allowances for the same thing are higher for members of parliament than they are for, you know, the ordinary working stiff, if you like. So there's those travel accommodation and things, and then also if they're out of town on sort of public business, they also get a per diem, like, you know, a kind of some money to cover things like having to buy themselves lunch, coffees, and those sort of things, which I think most of us would be reasonably familiar with, especially if we're working for like a reasonably large organisation like the University of Otago, for instance, would offer similar allowances to me if I was out of town doing university business at a conference, etc. Those sort of claims are available as well.
1: Now, of course, in this instance, it's Louise Upston who's drawn the heat, and it's arguably because of this recent decision in terms of the business of government of lifting the eligibility threshold for homeowners to claim accommodation supplement. But it's MPs and members of all stripes are using this accommodation allowance, isn't it? It's no suggestion here that we've just got the National Party doing this.
0: No, we've just been focusing on them because, of course, they're, you know, in government at the moment. I mean, this is something that all parties, if not exactly in this form, had certainly made use of this sort of allowance. I mean, the Green Party for a while was, using accommodation allowances to pay for housing that was part of their superannuation scheme, etc. And I see New Zealand First MP, the ex-mayor of Wellington, Andy Forster, has similarly been, you know, rumbled is the wrong word, but, you know, discovered to be using the accommodation allowance because he's now shifted himself, even though he's mayor of Wellington, he's shifted himself to another electorate to run in it at the next election. Point being, the rules are the rules. And MPs and ministers from across parties have had those rules interpreted in a way that is quite favourable to them. And as you might say, rational economic actors, if you like, you know, they've realised, well, here's a way that I can act within the rules that kind of maximises the benefit of the

0: to me personally. Now, it perhaps shouldn't be surprising that MPs, being human beings, have sort of viewed this in that way. I think where it does rankle, though, is when you get something like Louise Upston, and she's, you know, obviously brought this right into the public eye, on the one hand saying to accommodation supplement folk, sorry, we really need to tighten our belt, the country needs us to, you know, sacrifice more, you know, state's been a little bit too generous to you, while on the other hand, being the recipient of this quite generous accommodation allowance regime and going, oh, what, those are just the rules. I mean, what am I meant to do? Like, I'm just doing what the rules say. That, I think there's something about that just smacks a little bit of hypocrisy, even though what is being done, and you're quite right to note this, is entirely legal.
1: And of course, whether it becomes any kind of election issue is yet to be determined. Mm. Labour leader Chris Hipkins indicated that the Labour caucus had yet to discuss the matter, but, you know, quote, they may well campaign on making some changes. And so in that regard, that's a law change, that's changing what the remuneration authority can consider.
0: Yeah, so you would have to change the underlying legislative framework for this. Like I say, the Remuneration Authority is an independent agency that acts according to law, according to the statute, and that statute says to them, basically, work out what is a fair package of remuneration and fair allowances for members of parliament and ministers to do their job, looking at other comparable private sector type roles so that, you know, there's some parity there. So you would need to change either how the Remuneration Authority does that job, or alternatively, you'd have to include rules in the allowances regime, the, you know, the kind of, you know, yes, you can get money for your accommodation, but that money can only be spent on, and, you know, be much more precise about exactly how you can spend that accommodation allowance. The risk with introducing more rules to kind of try to make this, quote, fairer, or, you know, do away with these issues, is that you could end up in a situation where essentially you've got ministers who are having to bargain with parliamentary or ministerial staff and say, I want accommodation that's like this, and then having those people go, no, you can't have that accommodation, you must have this other house instead. And we do have to recognize that, you know, this is essentially their home while they're in Wellington, and, you know, having it dictated to you, you know, exactly what your home is going to be for a 3-year, 6-year, maybe even 9-year period, that's quite a big imposition into your life. So there does need to be some balance between, you know, the taxpayer giving money over and allowing ministers and MPs, who are human beings, you know, to have some agency or some sort of freedom to be able to say, hey, this is where I want to live my life. And how that balance gets drawn up, I suspect, will be quite tricky. I can see Labour wanting to jump on this because, you know, it's a good issue to try to, you know, get people riled up. I mean, there does seem to be something wrong with it. I just suspect any fix would be a lot more tricky than we think.
1: Tricky job for the Remuneration Authority in general. It'd be interesting to know what comparison they make between being a member of Parliament or a minister and another position in the private sector. But yeah, well, I guess they've worked through that formula well and truly before now. And of course, some will say that many of the people that in these positions are working for considerably less than they might have been getting in the private sector anyway. But of course, the other issue you raised earlier on was that you wouldn't want the cost of accommodation and travel to be a disincentive to putting yourself forward for nomination, and you want people of all stripes and parts of the community and economy to be able to place themselves up for a consideration for election, and so we don't just want those who can afford to do it to be there. So there's a tension, isn't there, and it's striking the right balance, which is the challenge.
0: Well, certainly is.

0: And I guess that's why we give it over to this independent authority to try to do the job, rather than, because you can imagine, like, if politicians were making this call for themselves, you know, that would be, you know, highly problematic. What this does, if anything, reveal is just simply in our society how there's been a divide, an increasing divide in wealth. And because MP salaries are pegged to, if you like, sort of upper management, sort of upper middle class income levels, they continue to go up, whereas the average worker, or, you know, the below average wage earner, sees them, their income stagnated. Mm. And so perhaps one of the ways to view this, and to view the kind of anger that I do think this creates, is it's not really just about what MPs are getting paid, it's what it reveals about the wealth disparity within our society generally.
1: Big topic. We better leave it there. Great to get some insight into that, as it always is. Professor Andrew Geddes from the Faculty of Law joining us again. Look forward to our future conversations. Andrew, thanks.
0: Thank you. Take care.

The Regent's stage for a huge selection of vinyl, CDs, DVDs, sheet music and more. 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The Regent's storage space is bulging with generously donated items ready for a new home. 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

French cassettes there with Eyes Glazed Over, 14 minutes away from 8 o'clock now. On yesterday's edition of the Awesome Morning Show, I had a good conversation with Peter Mannins. He's from the Otago branch of the United Nations Association, and we talked about an upcoming free public talk panel discussion, which you're invited along to, just a reminder of when and where that's taking place. So the topic is this question of a world language, and do we need one, and what could it be? And what would be the advantages and disadvantages, and how a new language, a universal language, could be constructed, all of that stuff. Some excellent speakers on the panel for this session, which is taking place on Saturday, the 6th of June. All right, the 6th of June. It's the 2 o'clock start through to about 5 o'clock or so, and the venue is the St. James Church Hall. That's at 393 King Edward Street, South Dunedin. There's plenty of parking there, by the way. And they'll even chuck in an afternoon tea. No cost for you to attend. If you can offer some koha, that would be great. There are a few wee costs to cover, but don't let that put you off. If you're not in a position to offer a koha, no problem at all. Absolutely free of charge for everybody to attend. And, you'll hear from Associate Professor Hunter Hatfield, lecturer at the University of Otago in English and Linguistics. He conducts research in the psychology of language and language use, and he frequently teaches courses on language and the brain, language learning and linguistic structure, so that'll be an interesting perspective. Dr. Simon Overall lectures in the English and Linguistics program at the University of Otago.

also has undertaken extensive fieldwork with speakers in indigenous languages of northern Peruvian Amazonia, and publishes on aspects of their grammar and relationship between culture, language and linguistic structure. And a third member of the panel, in addition to the presentation from Peter Mannins, the Reverend Peter Frost, international peace negotiator, who is taking the approach here that language is more than words. There'll be time for Q&A as well. You're very welcome to attend Saturday the 6th of June, 2 o'clock, at the St James Church Hall, 393 King Edward Street, South Dunedin. A world language for a united world, with a question mark at the end of that.

The Cure with Just Like Heaven. It's 4 away from 8 o'clock now. Well, it is New Zealand Music T-shirt Day tomorrow. Don't forget to lay your clothing out before you go to bed at night with your favourite band T-shirt. I know you've got something there. You've probably got several. A few of us tragics have many. But choose one. It's not, of course, just about wearing the T-shirt or just even about celebrating great New Zealand music, which, of course, we are doing. It is still New Zealand Music Month. It is about raising much-needed funds to support the work of Music Helps. And tomorrow morning on the Awesome Morning Show, we're going to find out a little bit more about the work that they do. But it's, in general, it's supporting initiatives that recognise the power of music to make a difference in people's lives. And in addition to that, recognising that people within the industry face their own pressures, mental health issues, physical health issues and more. And Music Helps can step in and help out from time to time, make things a little bit easier. They did amazing work through the COVID period, of course, when the industry basically dried up. But it is a small team, a team of one, I think, actually coordinating Music Helps at the moment, which is amazing in itself. But people all across Aotearoa working in volunteer programs and more to make the best of what Music Helps can offer. And so it's not just about wearing your favourite T-shirt, your band T-shirt tomorrow. It's also about supporting Music Helps. And you'll be able to do that by texting MUSIC to 2448 and perhaps encouraging others to do the same. So just bear that in mind. Make your planning for tomorrow and what T-shirt you're going to wear. And we'll talk more about Music Helps on the show tomorrow and how you can support the day. With the time at a couple of minutes away from 8 o'clock, here is some great New Zealand music, The Verlaines, with Hanging by Strands.

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Don't that tickle you?

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